You have listened to the track Whispers from the album A Place in Memories by Bohdan Stupak. Also released in 2026 is the album Bearings, a collaboration between RSN and Monika Bugajni. Created from the back and forth exchange of ideas and recording tracks, Bearings is an extremely atmospheric and profound sound experience. RSN delivers almost hypnotic swells and sound layers. Monika Bugajni shines on the clarinet and also adds field recordings that lend the album a very lively atmosphere. The songs are named after special winds and reflect the feeling on the sounds. We listen to the track named after Boreas, a cold north wind.

You have listened to the track Boreas from the album Bearings by Monika Bugashny and RSN. Low Sun is an album by Vincenzo De Luce, who worked under the moniker VDL. The sound of the album is characterized by an erratic flow of electronic patterns, grainy reverberations, glass-like clinking noises, and dissonant waves created by the interplay of guitar, prepared trumpet, and various other sounds. It came as a cassette release on Momentarily Records, as usual in a very unusual packaging. We listen to the track Invisible Mountains.

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0: Body Cage is an album by Nadja, about a body becoming a cage. We listen to the track Clinodactyl, the medical term for a minor bone malformation.

You have listened to the track Clinodactyl from the album Body Cage by Natja. The album Faces by Stereocilia gradually explores sound structures from shimmering and pulsating strings to deep psych drone territory. We conclude our broadcast with one of the last tracks on the album. It's called Trust.

Our oral landscapes have come to a conclusion with the track Trust from the album Phases by Stereocilia. 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

Most study of comparative religions that goes on in theological schools has historically been missionary-oriented.

find out the weird ideas of the prospects so as to be able to undermine them. Because you see, if you know in the first place that you have the true religion, there really is no point in studying any other one. And you

and therefore all arguments about the respective merits of various religions, especially where Christianity is involved and often where Judaism is involved and sometimes Islam too, all of which are essentially

Thank you.

irreligious, and furthermore, it exhibits a very strange lack of faith. Because I believe that there is a strong distinction between faith on the one hand and belief on the other. That belief is, as a matter of fact, quite contrary to faith.

rocks. The mighty fortress is our God. In vain the surge's angry shock, in vain the drifting sand, unharmed upon the eternal rock, eternal city stands. And there's something very rigid about a rock. And we are finding our rock getting rather worn out in an age where it becomes more and more obvious that our world is a floating world. It's a world floating in space, where all positions are relative and any point may be regarded as the center. A world which doesn't float on anything. And therefore, the religious attitude appropriate to our time is not one of clinging to rocks, but of learning to swim.

We are part of the whole, of course, Spinoza. And so when we think we can have this contra-causal choice, that's actually an illusion. If we knew everything, if we knew the chain of causes, we'd know it could only go one way.

The starting point of Descartes' revolution was the idea that everything is going to become territory. And I think what Spinoza thought that Descartes hadn't taken that far enough. If everything was going to be intelligent, everything has to be related to everything else. And in the end, I mean, the ethics begins by talking about how there is just one thing in the universe which is the cause of itself, and that is, in fact, the universe itself. So that the starting point of, if the universe is going to be intelligible, everything has to be related to everything else, and that means that in the end, everything, or the things that we take to be separate entities, are really just aspects of

this experience that I had recently where I went into a float tank. I don't know if you've done this. Yeah, I was actually in a float pool, which is basically just a pool of incredibly salty water. And some people think about it as like recreating the ocean. Some people talk about it as recreating the womb. But I was just like, I want to float and meditate with water. So I'm in this float tank and I'm breathing and, you know, my eyes are closed. I'm meditating. There's no sound. You're kind of supposed to be like sensory deprivation. And I kind of start to have this vision. And in this vision, I'm inside this like massive swirl. It's like a giant whirlpool full of junk and metal, just loud and painful. And I recognized that this was my state of mind. And then I remember that so often the we of our mind, the I is not really us, but just a part of us. Not showing up as the centered, truest, most aligned self.

was like, that's it. That is also you. That's what you are. And it wasn't just, oh, you're space or the universe and all that stuff. It was also like, you are this incredible and unbelievable grandeur. I think that in more ways than one, throughout our lives, we will try to reorient ourselves back to our own response, because it's essential. It's essential to remember that. And that moment, looking at the sky, reminded me of a moment I had in real life where I was on the beach and I was staring at the ocean, like I was on the foot of the shore. And I was looking at the ocean and trying to take it in, and also was thinking about how impossible to take in it is. And I was thinking, if that's my birthplace, if that's my mother, what does that make me? What would that make me? And the answer was unfathomable totality. Like, that's what we are.

I know I'm wrong. But we've been shipwrecked since we've been.

0: I am not forcing anything on anyone. They are merely practicing a faith that they decided to believe in of their own free will. Tell me, why do you think people believe in God? Because they want to. It's not easy living in such an ugly, corrupt world. There is no certainty and nothing to hope for. People are lost, so they reach out. Don't you get it? God didn't create humans. No, it's humans who created God.
1: Walking down the board of fame, go to war, torch the mortar, throw it, watch the gorgeous pain. Blame, break the brace, close the portal's frame. Lord of Thanes, drained, I enjoy the rain. Grains, I absorb the flame. Chained, I'm the next man slain. Chest to chest, I gotta laugh while the sword is slain. Gore, but the fort is tame, sort of strange. And as I look up at the sky for a second, life was a record, ain't a chord I changed. Introspective figure of my introspective niggas, better fetch detectives, nigga. Ain't a clue left, who's next? Can't fuck wretched living, betcha info error. Nigga mixing terroristic tendencies with mellow written energy. And get this nigga

as a cover for his impious atheism. But I think I don't agree with it.

0: You like LSD?
1: Yes.
0: Why?
1: Well, because for one, it teaches me a lot about myself that I didn't know, and it kind of informs me about my environment and what goes on.
0: What's God like?
1: Well, first of all, God is everything, so He is like everything. He is everything. There's nothing that He isn't like.

0: One of Spinoza's most, as it were, radical moves is to equate the notion of substance with both God and with nature. Spinoza, I think, is mainly attacking a sort of anthropomorphic conception of God. So he's saying, look, you tend to think about God as some sort of quasi-human being who creates the universe and then providentially rules over it and determines what should happen to us. But this idea is not really coherent, Spinoza wants to say. Better to think that, as well, there is just nature. Nature has a certain kind of structure, and I'm going to call that structured whole that is nature also God.
1: There's something spiritual about this, and it seems to me that he's dealing with something very abstract and trying to take it to the limits of language.
0: Yes, I think that's absolutely true. To the edge almost of what we can think and what we can understand. So there's a certain tension in Spinoza, who thinks that everything is in principle intelligible, but not everything is in principle intelligible by us.
2: Is that any help?
0: Not much.

Hello, dear audience. This is Manuel, also known as Fierecita, and welcome to your new show, Ritmo Salvalva. We'll be exploring Peruvian music through its record labels. Our first guest is Infopesa. Infopesa, Peruvian Phonographic Industry Corporation, is perhaps the most representative Peruvian music label in the world. It was founded in 1971 by visionary Alberto Maraví, also known as the Midas of Music, who traveled across Peru in search of the most outstanding and innovative musical acts. The label is best known for promoting Peruvian tropical music and psychedelic cumbia artists such as Los Mirlos and Juaneco Su Combo. However, this time I'd like to go deeper into the broader sound universe of the artists who were part of Infopesa. We begin this brief journey with one of its emblems, Los Pasteles Verdes from Chimbote, Ancash. This original label band emerged from the desire of Maraví to find a Peruvian group that could stand alongside major South American ballad icons like Los Galos or Los Iracundos. Here is the song, Recuerdos de una Noche, from their debut album.

Next up are Los Pekines with their debut 1973 album, also known as El Gato, due to its cover featuring a Siamese cat. While Los Pekines are known for their instrumental tropical rhythms, this track embraces the Latin rock vibe that was popular at the time, featuring powerful guitar riffs. Here it is, Tómalo Déjalo by Los Pekines.

Harmonia 10 is undoubtedly one of Peru's top cumbia bands. Their concerts draw massive crowds and their songs are heard all over the country, especially in their native Piura. The track El Cervecero is widely known through a 90s recording, but there's also an earlier version, also sung by Macuco, which was released on vinyl in 1984. Here it is, El Cervecero, The Beer Guy.

Hailing from Huancayo, Junín, La Quinta Rebelión, or The Fifth Rebellion, was a pop and rock group. Although their song is usually soft and romantic, the following track features heavy section with distorted guitars and raspy vocals that resemble early Black Sabbath. Here it is, La Quinta Rebelión with El Amor es Solo Una Palabra, Love is Just a Word.

Berardo Hernández was a prodigious guitarist who explored genres like huayno, música criolla, and guaracha, among others. He's considered one of the founding fathers of Peruvian cumbia guitar, along with Enrique Delgado from Los Destellos. In the next track, El Hueleguizo, Manzanita showcases his virtuosity through a wild, fast guitar work and a stream of notes resembling the shredding technique.

InfoPesa's family included many musicians who ensured the high quality of its recordings. One of them was Oscar Pitín Sánchez, a trumpeter, arranger, and band leader. In this version of Preparen Candela, he delivers an electrifying performance that leaves no one seated.

One of Alberto Maravi's greatest contribution was discovering major musical acts in their places of origin. Juaneco y su combo, for instance, came from Pucallpa, in the Peruvian Amazon region of Ucayali. Formed by members of the One Peso family and local musicians, this group became known for their psychedelic themes, distorted keyboards, and the magical guitar of Noel Fachin, also called El Brujo. Although this is the second recorded version of the track, it still retains its mystical instrumental vibe. Here it is, Caballito Nocturno by Juaneco y su Combo.

Well, originally from the Rimac district, a traditional neighborhood across the river of the same name, Los Zenit explore Amazonian sounds, likely influenced by fellow label artists like Los Mirlos, Los Diferentes Kennedys, Sonido 2000, or Juaneco y su Combo. Composed in the early 70s, around the same time the Godfather premiere, the next track is called La Cumbia del Padrino, the Godfather's Cumbia.

in contemporary Peruvian cumbia. The band that fills stadiums across the country is Grupo Cinco. However, when they formed in 1972 in Lambayeque, at the heart of the European family, cumbia had not yet taken center stage in their style. In this track, you can hear how they incorporated popular genres of the time, such as disco and pop. Grupo Cinco con No sé por qué, I don't know why.

And finally, Los Mirlos, currently the most internationally recognized Peruvian tropical band, bring us a track that perfectly captures their essence. A mix of Amazonian rhythms, synthesizers, romantic lyrics, and above all, songs made to light up the dance floor. Originally from Moyobamba, the city of orchids, in San Martin, heart of the Amazon, Los Mirlos present Muchachita del Oriente.

0: I hope you enjoyed this short selection of Peruvian music. Many thanks to One Radio for giving me this space every 2 months. If you'd like to join me on this musical journey, you can follow me on social media as Fierecita, and also on Mixcloud as Fierecita666. Thank you so much, and I'll be back very soon with more music.
1: There are different explanations as to where male art comes from. One of them is an art world explanation, and that one tends to emphasize things like conceptual art, Fluxus, people like Ray Johnson, people who are artists using the medium of the postal system to make art and to create artistic situations. Another stream of explanation for where male art comes from is in terms of popular culture and the fact that people decorate envelopes and make pieces of creative work that get sent through the mails either as part of a letter or as a separate entity. And if you trace this back, I happen to be curating a Wobbly art show, Wobbly being industrial workers of the world, and noticed that there were a couple of postal cards in that show from Joe Hill, who's, you know, a very famous Wobbly organizer and songwriter. And so these were dated 1914, 1917, early pieces that were sent out through the mails to friends. Since then, there have been a number of ways in which male art has manifested itself. Aside from the individual correspondence,

0: 誰も完璧を操りはしない。あなたが見るが如く。
1: Yeah, I'm gonna fuck you, I'm gonna fuck you, I'm gonna fuck you, I'm gonna fuck you, I'm gonna fuck you, I'm gonna fuck you, I'm gonna fuck you, I'm gonna fuck you, I'm gonna fuck you, I'm gonna fuck you, I'm gonna fuck you, I'm gonna fuck you, I'm gonna fuck you, I'm gonna fuck you, I'm gonna fuck you, I'm gonna fuck you, I'm gonna fuck you, I'm gonna fuck you, I'm gonna fuck you, I'm gonna fuck you, I'm gonna fuck you, I'm gonna fuck you, I'm gonna fuck you, I'm gonna fuck you, I'm gonna fuck you, I'm gonna fuck you, I'm gonna fuck you, I'm gonna fuck you, I'm gonna fuck you, I'm gonna fuck you, I'm gonna fuck you, I'm gonna fuck you, I'm gonna fuck you, I'm gonna fuck you

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0: Can.
1: Ta.
0: Loop.
1: Loop.
0: In.
1: In.
0: And.
1: Eight.
0: At.
1: Moss.
0: Fear.
1: Spear.
0: Mint.
1: Men.
0: Chin.
1: Throne.
0: Kate.
1: At.
0: Own.
1: On.
0: Lee.
1: Lit.
0: Urge.
1: E.
0: Jen.
1: Et.
0: Ick.
1: Ick.
0: Tus.
1: Tus.
0: Ok.
1: Octo.
0: Jen.
1: Arian.
0: Annabelle.
1: Ick.
0: It.
1: Chi.
0: Cheese.
1: E.
0: Z.
1: C.
0: Cure.
1: Cur.
0: Dull.
1: Dull.
0: Hard.
1: Again.
0: M.
1: Run.
0: Hide.
1: Use.
0: Iser.
1: Toe.
0: Top.

Good. Amick, Ross, Copers, Anin, Sprue, Mentfor, Ewings, Malob, Jepsat, Klo, Sed, Ist, Amps. At, Ellis, Cope, Izad, Evic, F, Orvi, Erwin, Glar, Geob, Jekt, Sat, Fardis, Tuns.

over 20 million stamps are licked in Britain every day. Nearly half a ton of glue is used up each day to make them stick. The GPO's traffic, over 30 million items a day. With mail in Britain increasing by over 100 million letters and packets a year, that's almost twice as fast as the rate of growth of the population, we're fast becoming a nation of stamp makers.

To cope with the rising traffic, the post office has launched the most ambitious scheme to mechanize the mail the world has ever known. It's here, beneath Britain's streets, that the GPO is playing its ace card. Letters and packets begin their adventure together. Stage one of a new world-beating electronic system to process the mail. But in the drum, items are separated to weed out those too large to enter the processing line. Here, mail sorting has been literally revolutionized. Packets gradually slide down the drum to a human sorter at the end, but anything less than a quarter of an inch thick, the average letter, qualifies for automation. The great journey is on. Letters fall through slots in the drum walls to a conveyor belt beneath. Now the real regimentation. First, letters are made to fall on their long side. Then those too tall for the line ahead are snatched away by special rollers. Squad's nearly ready for inspection, but first a quick right dress to space them out. In this de-stacker, bunched up letters are separated so that now they'll enter the next stage exactly half an inch apart. Next, ALF, the automatic letter facer. Here, letters are scanned by an ultraviolet eye to see which corner the stamp's in, and those facing the wrong way are turned round. Thanks to the phosphorus striping, the value of each stamp is electronically recorded, and after franking, the letters are separated into full and fructy rates. One of the rare humans still needed by the system now brings mail over from ALF to have each address translated into machine language. Mail is fed to a coding desk, where an operator punches a series of phosphorescent dots on each envelope to show the town and street of destination. And each letter is briefly held below the viewing window so that he can correct any mistakes. For the rest of its journey, until it reaches the postman's beat, each letter will now be guided by the marks left by the coder. At the bottom, dots showing the destination for the machines in the sender's post office. Above, more dots for scanning on arrival, showing the actual street for delivery. To help the coding operators, each address will have a postal code, three letters to denote the town, and a copy. To help the coding operators, each address will have a postal code, three letters. Three letters to denote town, a combination of letters and figures to fill.

Just swimming, sick, dragon.

limited.

0: Art of Poetry, page 75.
1: To point out that he can distinguish mark or should be quartered in French will become a secondary artist. So a sneerer shows more emotion than a true admirer. Rich men, it is said, ply with many a bowl, and test with strong wine him whom they would fain prove, to see whether he is worthy of friendship. If you set about composing poems, look out for the artful fox lurking beneath your critic's praises. If you read a passage to Quintilius, he would say, please correct this and that. Should you say that you could not improve it after two or three attempts, he will bid you rub it out and return the misshapen verses to the anvil. If you preferred defending a fault to amending it, he wasted no word more, and no more fruitless pains, but suffered you to love yourself and your writings, with no rival to compete with you. A good and wise man will censure dull verse, will blame harsh lines, will obelize ugly the black mark, will prune pretentious ornaments, will force you to throw light on obscure phrases.
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Beige knicker.

0: Hi, Drama here at 3851 Hilliard. I just want to say that we have a fanfare here, and it's really time to get down and just think about what you're doing. Think about the daffodils you've smashed in your life, and really, folks, what does it all mean? I mean, there's no telling. From here, from where I sit today, it looks like we're just going to have to live with this. So, as bad movies continue to play on the television, colorizing the Maltese Falcon, I mean, controversies abound. So I just want to say that I'm here, live alert online. I have had about 5 too many cups of coffee, and I have not managed to quit smoking cigarettes. So personal jousting with ideas aside, I must say that it's a matter of finances, it's a matter of bad television, and Mr. Ed's on pretty soon, so I'm really, I'm gonna have to go, okay?
1: Think wisely, Hugh.
2: Bill,
0: Hugh,
2: I know it's silly, but will you let me enjoy this moment?
3: Yeah, I hope.
2: It's taken me 2 years.
0: I don't think so.
1: I'll check with you about 2 weeks from now.
2: Bill.
4: With me? I don't know. I hope so. I hope so.
0: Okay. I think it's time to go to side 2 of the tape. It's now time to go to side 2.
5: That means turn it over.
4: I hope so. I hope so.

0: talking.
1: Your man talking.
0: Your man talking.

Your man talking.

I wish to create a utopian narrative where monuments belong to the public, are not commissioned by the municipality, and therefore do not follow its usually questionable laws, social standards, and values. New monuments may be positioned there by accident and value collective memory as well as openness for meaning-making. New public art avoids pedestals and follows characteristics of a so-called anti-monument. They are unauthorized, positioned there to keep loudly reminding us of moments where and when oppression and injustice are present, by taking the physical space to do so. Their subject, form, inversion, site,

Hi, I'm Aisha, and I'm leading the new show called Psst, Monuments Are Talking. So altogether, there will be 6 episodes, including this one, with different guests, field recordings, vocabulary exploration on the topic of the monument. We can be specific in the future to where they live, die, and survive in Rotterdam, but also abroad. In this episode, I will mostly focus on just kind of basics on the monument and what I've been researching about that, because I would really like this a series to be exploration with me and with the audience. So I'm gonna kind of follow the path with you on the exploration of either monuments we have in Rotterdam, people that are maybe in charge of that in Rotterdam and Netherlands, but also abroad. So my first questions were very simple. What is a monument? What is public art? What could be a memorial?

In The Critique of Monuments, written by Estella Mare, she states that a monument is a physical object, such as an architectural structure or statue, displayed in a public and intended to be regarded as representing a past civilization, even if its original purpose was different. Defining a monument in terms of function and iconography is relatively easy. Primarily, monuments are erected to celebrate military victories. Indeed, James Statham's thesis is that no matter when or where they are fought, all wars have one thing in common: a relentless progression of monuments and memorials for the dead.

So if we then make a distinction between memorial and monument, we could say that all memorials are monuments because they are built to signify and commemorate, but not all monuments are memorials, since some don't carry the function of remembrance. And we could then further think that if public art is therefore the biggest umbrella under which monument and memorial fall, and I would understand that because public art refers to artworks as existing in public sphere, which is true for monument and for memorial. And what's really interesting in public art is that, like, it works even if it's located on public or private property, or if it's funded with public or private money, it doesn't matter. It's still, like, falls under the public art.

So public art, when presented as an official cultural expression through institutional channels and placed into the public sphere across different geopolitical contexts, often serves as a place to celebrate and preserve memory of victories or to reinforce the winner's status quo. Throughout history, hierarchical power structures have relied on public art to shape their representation of the truth. I would say even constructing like a tangible past that aligns with the vision of contemporary realities.

monuments, memorials, and public art might look different on the surface, and even though they fall under the different umbrellas of the bigger and smaller terms, I would still say the biggest thing they have in common is a collective memory. And I'm definitely going to talk about more collective memory in the future, because I think it's a really important part when talking about monuments or anything positioned in public space. And a monument, let's say, often celebrates achievement or power, and then memorial tends to mark loss and remembrance, and public art can spark reflection or even challenges us to like sit there and look at it, which is also not quite common in the public spaces anymore. And I would say they remind us not only of the individual stories, even though that's a lot of times the case with monuments, they all still share some kind of common histories or uncommon histories, especially in how communities are shaped and remembered in the past, and how we and others understand themselves, ourselves in the present. And I would also argue that they all work as a ruin, because they will forever kind of occupy the space where they were built or where they stand, even if they are abandoned, taken down, or moved. And now, since I've been talking about ruins, I think it's a nice time to invite people to come to Mass Tunnel, because today there is an exhibition opening from Visual Culture Minor from Willem de Koning Academy. It's going to be up for 2 weeks, so you have a lot of time, and it's going to be positioned in the walking area of Mass Tunnel, so you maybe can also see it just by walking to the school, job, wherever. And there are going to be posters around it on the topic of the ruin and kind of exploration, early exploration of the topics we were working on. So you are very welcome.

I was curious to look at how artists kind of destabilize the idea of the monument, either through text, performance, or actual physical disruption. And for this episode, I wanted to highlight two artists slash collective. So the first artist is Krzysztof Wudiczko. He's a Polish artist, but now works mostly in US. And what he does is kind of takes the monuments and I would even say like cracks them open. He works mostly with projections, where the faces of people he wants to make visible appear on the face of the monument. And what's good about it is that he usually chooses monuments with heavy symbols of power and works with people whose bodies and are never going to be commemorated in such way, or their faces or their stories. And suddenly then a monument becomes kind of like a merge of different stories rather than just one reality and ideology. And I really, really like that. I also find it very cool that then it's not only the faces of people, but it's also microphones added. So there was one project where he kind of, there was a microphone next to the monument. And when the person was speaking, their face was immediately projected on the monument. And yeah, I think that's kind of the action that should be taken, where we kind of manipulate the stories of the monuments. Another really interesting approach to reimagine monuments or even anti-monument is the group called Čto Delat. On their website, they describe themselves as not an art institution. It is not a formal organization based on the production relations. It is a kind of family or kin based on friendship and mutual support. But we try to produce some sense, solidarity, and mutual support in this absurd world, sorry. It is an art tool for killing hate. The collective was founded in 2003 in Petersburg by an international work group of artists, critics, philosophers, and writers. And their goal is kind of merging political theory, art, and activism. In 2022, they moved to the Čto Delat Emergency Project Room in Berlin because of forced emigration of most members of the collective from Russia due to political prosecution for their anti-war position. Even though most of their works, when I checked it, and they do a lot of things, so go check it, Čto Delat, most of their work kind of do touch on monumentality, monuments, state, but one specific was really like nice to me, which is called Monument to the Century of Revolution. And in Toronto, they kind of curated an event, or they made an event, and it was curated by Nato Thompson, which I'm gonna read a little paragraph of what he said about the event project, so you can maybe have a better vision of it. The artwork by the Russian collective Čto Delat consists of an array of shipping containers producing a small village, a veritable mass-shaped revolution that unpacks into a world. The work takes its cue from L. Lisitsky's Beat the Whites with the Red Wedge, designed by famed architect Yuri Avakumov. Roughly half of the containers will take on a different moment in revolutionary history, ranging from the Mexican Revolution, Yugoslavia, and China, to May 68, Cuba, and to Zapatista. The other half will host local artists, activist groups, touching on issues that address indigenous people, migrant workers, sex workers' rights, queer activism, and to revolutions dedicated to African diaspora, and much more. In doing so, this living, breathing monument brings into the world a social space that informs and complicates the narrative and history of global justice.
The group Chto Delat builds on that, kind of in their text on the website, which I would also really like to read because I think it's very powerful. Today, containers, technical innovation, which once revolutionized the transportation of goods and made globalization possible, become a symbolic module for the artistic presentation of different historical events which occurs around globe after the surprising and shocking success of Russian Revolution. Monuments and memorials often are the celebration and commemoration of the dead, usually those who sacrificed their life in fighting for the change. The revolution can be considered as a sublime event because nothing can be more sublime as people fighting for liberation. And a sublime has always its own representational limits. And we try to unite sorrow and exultation in a short narrative for 12 hours. All entrances to the container in our installation are closed. And through some gaps, public can only see a strong, blinding light which reminds us that today we can hardly imagine what real revolution is, and this light should be kind of a reminder not to forget and not to f-

Oh, well.

Okay, so what you heard now was a little ASMR section that's always going to be in between to kind of, yeah, just relax a bit. And because I know there's a lot of content before that and a lot of talking. So I think it really feels nice. And I'm obsessed with ASMR. It's actually making sounds on the monuments of around Rotterdam, which I recorded. And yeah, I think it's a nice section to also show how monuments can talk, since that's also the title of the series.

And now we're coming to something really fun, which is a little quiz I prepared. I hope it's going to be in every episode. We'll see if the feedback is going to be good. But the quiz is basically, I'm going to present to you four facts. Three of them are true and one is incorrect. And in the next episode, I'm going to reveal which facts were true and which one was false. And yeah, just listen to the facts and try to think about it, and you're gonna see an answer soon. So the first fact is, the Washington Monument Syndrome, also known as the Mount Rushmore Syndrome, is a term used to describe the phenomenon of government agencies in the United States cutting the most visible or appreciated service provided by the government when faced with budget cuts. The Washington Monument and Mount Rushmore being two of the most visible landmarks that could not be finalized. Then the second fact. Parts of the Great Wall of China were built using mortar made with sticky rice, which made the bricks stick together stronger and helped the wall survive for centuries. The third fact. The Eiffel Tower, originally intended as a temporary structure for the 1889 World's Fair, faced demolition in the early 20th century. Its survival was largely thanks to radio technology. Engineers realized that the tower could serve as a powerful antenna for long-distance wireless communication. And now the last one, the fourth one. Stonehenge was almost sold to a wealthy British aristocrat in the 1700s, who wanted to move the stones to his private estate as a garden centerpiece. The deal fell through after locals protested, insisting the stones must remain in their original ceremonial alignment. So these were all the facts. First one about the Washington Monument Syndrome, the second one about the Great Wall of China and mortar sticky rice. The third one is on Eiffel Tower and radio technology, and the last one is Stonehenge, a wealthy British aristocrat which wanted a garden centerpiece. So think about it and yeah, let me know, and I'm gonna let you know about the facts in the next episode.

Huh.

Oh, that's why.

Why do we feel the need to mark that we were here first? To leave our trace? To claim a space as our own? This urge to inscribe memory into the landscape is something cities carry in their very bones. And one very visible is in Binnenrotte, in the heart of Rotterdam. The story of this place stretches back over 1,000 years. The earliest settlements along the river Rotte date to 8th century, when a small cluster of houses and fishing huts begin to take shape along the muddy waters. This settlement was called Rotte, from rot, meaning muddy. In other words, the land itself was already marked by its natural conditions. A river of mud and life. Over time, Rotte grew, but it was never safe from nature. Floods swept through, erasing the village, forcing its people to build protective dikes and dams to survive. By 1260, laying the foundation for what would become Rotterdam. Less than a century later, in 1350, a shipping canal connected the city to larger trade networks. This small settlement along a muddy river had begun to transform into a hub of movement and exchange, a place where goods, people, and ideas converged. Today, Rotterdam hosts the largest port in Europe, a living testament to centuries of trade and transformation. Rotterdam city center, where Binnenrotte sits, is divided into four distinctive areas. Binnenrotte itself lies at the heart of the city triangle and serves as the stage for the city's weekly market, an event that can bring together as many as 70,000 people. An event that can bring together as many as 70,000 people. Twice a week, the square transforms into a living organism, pulsing with energy, commerce, and human interaction. Before the Second World War, the central area was very different. Narrow streets, modest buildings, and the imposing railway viaduct created a sense of enclosure. The market existed, but it was only a small part of a fragment urban fabric. There were no true public squares, no open areas that could act as a communal heart for the city. The war's destruction, devastating as it was, opened the door to reimagining what the center could be. Over the following decades, Rotterdam Center became denser. But a decisive opportunity for change arrived in 1993. The railway viaduct and bridge over the Maas, which had cut across the city for more than a century, were replaced by a tunnel. This opened up space, literal space, for something new, a long, open area for public life, for gathering, for collective experience. And why I kind of brought you through that exploration of Rotterdam city center Binnenrotte is because in today's episode, we're going to dive into the monument of Everyone is Dead But Us. And I don't know, I chose that monument because I already was exploring it, and I think it's just, yeah, everyone walked past it. But to be honest, I also talked with a lot of people and not a lot of them, like, was standing there and looking at it. Yeah, we should really remember that there are two big feet in the middle of the center of Rotterdam, and there are many more monuments like this around. And yeah, I chose it because we all know it, and I think it's a nice introduction to this topic. And the project of the monument started in 1991. And if you know, it was finished in 2020, so it was a really long process of, yeah, kind of communicating on where it could be, what should it be. There was an open call that municipality put out. And yeah, why the project even started and why I read all of this
all of this history of the city center is because they found the oldest wooden lock under the Binnenrote when they were making the tunnel. And the wooden lock was from 1270, and they were kind of then connecting it to the first settlements in Rotterdam and how the civilization grew from there. And yeah, Ben Zegers was then chosen to do the monument or art, public art, however you like to call it. And in 2024, I had a chance to talk with him in front of the monument, but also to communicate with him over the email before that, because at Willem de Koning Academy, I was working on the topic of monument and this specific monument with two of the other students, Mordecai and Gala. And I would also then leave the two of them to read in their native language the kind of reflections on this specific monument. And with Ben Zegers, we talked a lot about how much agency artists have after their work is commissioned by the municipality. And in his case, it's basically none. And since we all know there's another big building being constructed right now in front of Markthal, and yeah, it's kind of in a way of the monument. And I was really curious to also ask him, how does he feel about that? And yeah, he was basically replying that he doesn't have much to say in this, and they could also just paint it if they would want to. And there was also like a little plate on the floor before that, and now it's covered by the construction site. So for me, it was really interesting how these two power structure kind of are fighting between each other. On the one side, the construction company, the other side, municipality, and they're kind of, yeah, the work that was commissioned by them. And yeah, let's see how that resolves and what happens to the feet of the Rotterdam.

0: And now I decided kind of to read the emails that we exchange with Bain Zegers, because I think it's a really funny interaction, interesting interaction. And after that, there's going to be reflections of Mordecai and Gala. So you can hear what they thought about it.
1: Hello, Aisha. Here's Ben. Nice to meet you. Since you have found me now, could you be more specific in what you would like to ask me? Kind regards, Ben Zegers.
0: Hi, I'm Aisha Marakatsian, studying at Willem de Koning Academy, and for my practice assignment, we had to choose a monument to work with or reimagine it and make a final project based on it. I was intrigued by the feat you created and mostly had a lot of questions about it, even after exploring and reading about its meaning. After me and my group went through a lot of research, we thought that connecting artists to the artwork on monument would be a very interesting and unique experience. I prepared some questions we are interested in, and if you have time and will to answer them, we will be very grateful. First, is Everyone Is Dead But Us a monument, public art, or memorial? 2. Why was sculpture inspired by Degas' Ballerina, and how does that connect to the beginnings of Rotterdam and the oldest wooden lock? 3. Did you ever talk with people on the market about the monument? How do they view it, and how does the monument fit into their profession, cultural background, and class? In 2020, there was a big movement with tearing down the monuments, but that was the time when yours was finally positioned. How would you react if someone would tear down yours, and what do you think would be the reason for that? Thank you for your time. Kind regards, Aisha Marakatsian.
1: Hi, Aisha. Don't know how to find the specifics for the S in your name anymore, sorry. Thanks for preparing some questions. That's helpful in getting acquainted. I'm living in Rotterdam, so we, your fellow students and me, could easily meet on the spot and have a talk face to face. It would need to be on a Tuesday or a Thursday, since I work in Amsterdam Monday, Wednesday, and Friday. Sorry for the late response. Very unfortunately, I had to prepare for an unforeseen funeral for a close friend. Shit happens. Let's move on. Kind regards, Ben.
0: Hi. I'm very sorry for your loss, and I hope the talk would not be a burden. My group member and me are available on Tuesday in the morning, if that's also possible with you. If it's easier, you can contact me on WhatsApp. Kind regards, Aisha Marakatsian.
1: Hello, Aisha. Thanks for your kind words. Don't worry, a talk would be just fine. Nevertheless, I'll be having an appointment by now coming Tuesday in the morning, probably until 12. So either we will have to meet after 12, or we will have to meet next Tuesday the 25th. Just let me know what's convenient. Kind regards, Ben.
0: Hi, we are happy to meet on Tuesday after 12. Is it okay if we meet next to the sculpture and then sit somewhere near? Aisha.
1: Perfect, Aisha. I'll be calling or apping you as soon as my appointment is done. Okay with you? Cheers, Ben. Dear Aisha and Gala, it was a pleasure to meet you both last Tuesday. I enjoyed talking with you about the art piece in the public space, and I hope you did as well, and that the conversation may support your research paper, although I know by now it had already been finalized. On my way back, it occurred to me once again how I have come to appreciate the value of generosity way over the one of criticality. Thanks for joining and inviting me. I wish you a nice summer break and good luck with your studies afterwards. Cheers, Ben.
0: Hi. Thank you for your time and energy to clarify everything about the monument and also public art in general. We both learned a lot from it and can also use it in our own artistic practice. It was a pleasure meeting you, and I hope we meet somewhere again. Kind regards, Aisha.

We have to.

Oh, that's what. Thanks.

I want to kind of finish this first episode with news on monuments. Exciting. So every episode I'm going to end with news on monuments, and I hope every time there are going to be news on monuments, but for sure, because it's a very active space and, let's say, discipline. Let's jump right into it. Oklahoma state senators have introduced a bill requiring all state colleges to erect and protect statues honoring the late conservative activist Charlie Kirk. The proposal came as President Donald Trump, Vice President J.D. Vance, and other leading Republicans attended a memorial service at the 63,000-capacity State Farm Stadium in Glendale, Arizona, for the late 31-year-old podcaster who was killed in Utah on September 10. A provocative bronze statue titled Best Friends Forever has appeared on the east end of the National Mall in Washington, D.C., depicting former U.S. President Donald Trump alongside Jeffrey Epstein, drawing attention to the ongoing public discussion of Trump's past associations with the late convicted sex offender. Last Tuesday, the satirical pop-up piece showing the two figures holding hands with one leg lifted carried the caption, "In honor of Friendship Month." Sadly, it was removed after even less than a day. This artist is unknown. St. Mark's Square in Venice was transformed by Dreams in Transit, an installation of 100 oversized black and white portraits of newly arrived migrants. Curated by the Art for Function Foundation and inspired by JR's Inside Out project, the work turns the historic facade into a stage for stories and dreams. Filmmaker Sarah McCarin traveled across Europe, meeting migrants and photographing them from behind, shifting focus from the individual faces to shared experience. Part of the After Migration program at the 2025 Venice Architecture Biennale, the project highlights both absence and belonging, echoing initiatives like the Human Safety Nets for Refugees, which has supported over 13,000 people across six countries.

Hi, so this is the end of an episode. Thank you for listening. And yeah, see you in 2 months with a new one. I hope you enjoyed. Yeah, let me know what you think of it. Find me on my Instagram. I'm very open for any feedback and hopes and dreams and wishes. And yeah, I had a blast. Thank you for listening.

Hello everyone, and welcome back to Sramento. This is Marco, and today's episode will be focused on the Sardinian project Santa. Santa is an 8-volume project that blends acoustic and digital elements, improvisation and composition, moving between rarefied atmospheres and obsessive rhythms. Created by Giacomo Salis and Andrea Cherchi, the project began with an EP released in February 2019 on the British label Cathedral Transmission, which set the aesthetic direction through the use of gongs, synths and samples. Each subsequent volume features a guest musician who enriches and completes the overall picture by bringing the unique qualities of their own background into a wider, coherent and unified narrative.

After the release on Cathedral Transmissions, Andrea and Giacomo decided to continue the project with the idea of creating a series of 8 volumes, each made together with a different guest. This led to the second chapter, created in collaboration with Antonio Bertoni, a work with more rhythmic and hypnotic tones, weaving together minimalism and fourth world suggestions inspired by John Hassell.

The third volume marks a turning point in their working method. While the previous chapters were built through overdubs and editing, this time the structure was born from a collective improvisation session, from which three main sections were extracted. The guest is Antonio Pinna, and the album is crossed by a constant rhythm tension and slowly dissolves only toward the hands.

The fourth volume continues with the same improvisational approach, but radically transforms the sound. The guest is Matteo Carta, also known as King Shepherd, who brings to the project a background rich in archaic and ritual nuances. The defining elements of this chapter are the timbre of the banjo and the harmonium featured in the final track.

The recordings for the fifth volume are already planned for 2025, and the goal of the project is to complete all 8 chapters and then release a vinyl edition featuring one representative track from each volume. Santa also has a live dimension, flexible and adaptable, starting as a duo setup and depending on the context expanding to include the other musicians.

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Adioso.

0: All right. Welcome back to Tripological After Hours. My name is Bobin, and as always, I have a special guest with me. I want to introduce you to DJ 1300, Mystic Man.
1: What's up? We here.
0: All right. You have 60 minutes of trap playtime for us, I heard. So
1: yeah.
0: You want to get right into it?
1: I'm going to get right into it. I hope y'all enjoy.
0: All right, let's go.

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Chill out, man. 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Chill out, man. 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Chill out, man. Hey, bro, we got you. Chill out, man. 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Chill out, man. 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Chill out, man. Hey, bro, we got you. Chill out, man. Hey, bro, we got you. Chill out, man. Hey, bro, we got you. 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Chill out, man. Hey, bro, we got you. Chill out, man. Hey, bro, we got you. Chill out, man. Hey, bro, we got you. Chill out, man. Hey, bro, we got you. Chill out, man. Hey, bro, we got you. Chill out, man. 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Chill out, man. Hey, bro, we got you. Chill out, man. 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

0: Hi everyone, this is Colette, and you're listening to Worlding with Colette, and I have a great guest with me. Her name is Kat. Kat, can you introduce yourself?
1: Hello, I am Kat. I'm one of Colette's lovely friends here in Rotterdam. She somehow thought it would be a good idea to let me speak in public. And then we're going to build a little world for you guys today in honor of Valentine's and love. And I'm very excited to see where we go and build.
0: Is it really an honor? Because you told me just before that you don't like Valentine's Day.
1: I don't.
0: But it's an honor to speak to you because I don't get to see you a lot. Yeah, it's an honor to be with you.
1: Yeah, with you, yeah. That's another thing.
0: You also got me an amazing card.
1: I did. It was full of glitter and animal print.
0: Yeah.
1: And it says, love you forever. Which is true.
0: But what was on the front? I'm wild about you.
1: Oh, yeah. That
0: you
1: is.
0: Even forgot your own card. Yeah.
1: It just had glitter. It was shiny.
0: Okay. We're going to play one more song while we get set up, and then we'll start world building.
1: Thank you.

0: listening to right now?
1: What are we listening to right now?
0: I think this is the sound from Venus, right?
1: At least the radio frequencies, but maybe... Yeah, my Ableton did just a little weird thing just now.
0: It's mixing for
1: you. It was meant to be. So we met before this show, and we decided to start on Venus.
0: Yes, I've been listening to this one podcast, Ologies, shout out.
1: Ologies. I thought that got canceled.
0: Did it? No, it was still going. As in, I listened to the recent episode. I listen to it every day. But one of the most recent episodes was on Venus, and in the spirit of today's love and such, we talk about the planet of love.
1: Why is it the planet of love?
0: Because it was named after Aphrodite, and then the Latins did what they had to do. And the Romans, my bad.
1: They did what they had to do.
0: They did their thing, and then they just changed it all from Greek to Latin, and Latin name is Venus, Aphrodite, Venus, the goddess of love, because also the planet's red. That's all they could see back then, I guess. Don't count me on that. Sorry, my friends are going to give me crap about that later. But on Venus, one of the things that is just like occupying my brain is that in one day in Venus, you can have two birthdays. And also thinking about Valentine's Day and the spirit of love, and also how much I actually kind of... I don't really love this holiday. It's not my favorite. It's also just, also in the spirit of it too, we can have a bit of fun. But just thinking about how, what kind of world we can build if there was a lack of love or love used as currency. This was where my brain was going when Colette came up to me to ask to build a world with her.
1: On Valentine's Day.
0: It was so romantic.
1: So we are starting off with Venus, and we're starting off with a world that is love is currency, or lack of love is currency. What are we going with?
0: That's what I don't know where.
1: Let it reflect where you are today. Where are you today with this love is currency?
0: Love is currency. I think also in this capitalistic society, I think about currency in general. Mm-hmm. So what other ways that we're just always exchanging? Yeah. Is that better? Okay. And then also then I was thinking like, listening to this podcast about Venus, just thinking about like the environment, because it's very dry, it's all CO2, crazy winds.
1: Should we get the sounds a bit drier?
0: Yeah, very dry.
1: Okay.
0: And it's so hot that I think we basically would just evaporate getting anywhere close near the surface. But thinking about a possible
1: little pops of evaporation.
0: Yes, that is your body.
1: Okay.
0: But also at the same time, though, what would then a society look without lack of love? Because I was also taken back to when I was forced to read Brave New World, and everyone was kind of lovey, but they were also on hyped up all on Soma for their orgy-porgies.
1: Orgy-porgies.
0: And then, was he called the Savage? And then when he came, he was like, no, I'm in love with the main girl, which I can't remember her name right now either. And he was also like, you guys are actually terrible because this is not how love works. So thinking about another world, and then in this dry, dry planet where people should be thirsty. So imagining a civilization with lack of love, or just lack of atmosphere for the lack of love.
1: So love needs air to breathe.
0: Aww.
1: And if there's a lack of atmosphere.
0: Mm-hmm.
1: Girl, I downloaded so many cute sounds. Are we just gonna make a whole world
0: about it being dry?
1: Well, you know, love doesn't have to be cute.
0: No.
1: Maybe a whole cute world is devoid of love, but full of cuteness. I don't know. Maybe there's another thing besides love that Venus can have, that it's just not so dependent on fucking the concept of love and what capitalism has made it.
0: True.
1: I mean, cuteness has been capitalized as fuck now.
0: Yeah.
1: Yeah.
0: Like, did you see Cute at Kunsthal, the exhibition?
2: No, I didn't.
0: I did. It's just everything. It's just from Hello Kitty to, like, Mindshut and the kids' books. But are cuteness and love intertwined, per se?
1: I don't know. Is it?
0: What?
1: When my partner gets all cute, I'm like,
0: I love you. Oh, yeah, I'm like, oh, you're so cute.
1: I think cuteness can lead to love.
0: So we're saying in Venus,
1: there's cuteness, but there's no atmosphere to produce the love. The dorks are out. Mm-hmm.
0: So are we thinking of then like a civilization or like Venus as an environment itself?
1: Well, what civilization is on Venus? I mean, we don't have to have a civilization. It could just be vibes.
0: True.
1: It could just be microbes that make these cute sounds.
0: Like, I'm okay with that.
1: Yeah? Or is it, you did talk about aliens when we were texting the other day.
0: Yes, because I also had this other idea of like, okay, what if you had aliens arrive on Earth on Valentine's Day? And they're like, whoa. Almost similar in the style of Brave New World when like the savage comes back to their society and he's like, whoa, what is this new place? And vice versa, that whole exchange. So thinking of like, if aliens were to come to the planet right now and see us human forms doing our Valentine's Day traditions, what would they think of it and would they interpret it correctly? Is it a weird ritual where you exchange candy and flowers for some kind of other ritualistic tradition of then bumping the uglies or whatever?
1: I kind of was hoping you would bring me chocolate.
0: I brought you a glitter card. One thing at a time. I can still go get you chocolate. Like,
1: obviously not.
0: Okay. After. Okay, after.
1: So. So. Let's do a couple more minutes on this, and then we can play some more tunes.
0: Yep. But yeah, so I think, say, you're brand new to this. You're coming in, blank slate, you see people doing Valentine's Day stuff.
1: So they're coming today.
0: They, like, come in, they see people getting, like, this bubbly stuff, looking at each other all goo-goo eyes. There's lots of red and pink. You don't even understand if there's, like, a weird symbolism behind that, like blood or... blood. And it could be like a weird ritual sacrifice thing to them. They're like, wow, these humans are really savage. They do this whole exchange just to get affection. And that's where it also led me to think about then, is love a currency? And would they interpret it like that?
1: Love is a currency.
0: Dork.
1: Yeah, I think that's just what it is.
0: That's also some psychological stuff where people... get into like a lot of traumas from parents.
1: Was that, maybe that's too personal for me.
0: Yeah, not right now.
1: Okay, what song should we put on next?
0: What are they?
1: Because Kat did bring some songs also today.
0: I did.
1: Want to put on Rocket?
0: Yeah, let's put on Rocket. Also, there's no way to have like lovey space songs without having Bowie. So I also have Bowie
1: on the playlist. Oh, but we can play Bowie later.
0: We can play Bowie later. Okay, then put Rocket.

0: And we're back.
1: We're back. Colette, I had like a shower.
0: I know, epiphany. You were like freaking out while we were playing some songs. We were like, I need to talk.
1: I need to talk to someone about this.
0: Talk.
1: So on back about aliens arriving to Earth, assuming they understand full comprehension of English and the deeper meanings, whatever, this is my world, you're in it, haha. Say they like also hear people say, well, they don't have full comprehension then because then they would also understand. Anyway, go with me, people. They hear people falling in love and they're like, oh, what a crazy, dark, sacrificial kind of ritual these people do. In exchange, it's also for this like very intense affection or also candy and flowers. Like, it's pretty intense to say you're falling for someone into the abyss. And it made me think then also from Ologies, this Venusologist or whatever expert said that if you were to jump off a cliff in Venus, the atmosphere is so thick that it's also like 94% CO2 or something, that it's almost like you jump off a cliff and the atmosphere lets you float and fly like you're almost in water. So it's just then imagining then if you were to fall in love and the physics of quite literally falling in love in Venus versus Earth. And if anything, it's actually safer because then you're not like falling and gravity is not in your favor. Venus then like carries you. And Colette and I, and then Colette and I were saying, well, then you imagine our little world on Venus, that it's actually kind of cuter and a little softer to fall in love there, which is more in that like vibe, no?
0: Yes.
1: Yes. Keep going. Keep going. And we were then talking about these little microbes in Venus, assuming they're not like tardigrades or whatever can exist in this world on Venus. And they're just like colliding all around, swimming all around, and just speed dating. And everyone's just running around, having a great time. It's really hot. Everyone's a little thirsty. You know what I mean? And just just crashing, colliding, going with all the wind waves in Venus. And I think that's just like a more fun way to look at love, that like on Earth we have it on this day particularly very commercial, very capitalized, that I even joke with my lovely partner and say, hey, today's the only day I care about you and I will spoil you with chocolate and flowers, and that's what we've now boiled it down to.
0: Wow.
1: But then in Venus, they're just
0: off. The only day?
1: Only, that's it. Out of the 360 a year. This planet, because on Venus, you realize you can have two Valentine's Days.
0: Okay.
1: In one day.
0: Two Valentine's Day in one day, yes. On Venus. So it's
1: extra. So on Venus, you actually have more opportunities.
0: To celebrate capitalist love?
1: Yes.
0: Oh.
1: Why not?
0: Why not? Okay, so we talked about the gravity thing, right?
1: Yeah, or swimming
0: like,
1: around.
0: And like instead of falling in love, you're like...
1: You're floating. Swimming. You're basically just a little fairy crashing, colliding, dating.
0: Speed dating. That's where we were... that's what we were... I just held your hand by accident.
1: Oh my goodness. Excuse me.
0: Fingers touch.
1: Oh, buy me a drink first. Which you did.
0: I did. speed dating.
1: Mm-hmm. Yes.
0: That's like hardcore speed dating. I mean, you're just bumping into people.
1: You're floating and flying.
0: So what about the aliens?
1: Aliens are just observing us little earthlings.
0: Well, they're not trying to put two and two together. Like, what happens if, like, okay, humans really loved trying to hold your hands.
1: You're trying to hold, let's just hold hands while we discuss this.
0: That's hard.
1: Did you lose your train of thought?
0: Yes.
1: Oh, we're embarrassed now.
0: Now we're holding hands.
1: Okay.
0: So, we are in Venus.
1: The aliens
0: are like, what is this love thing? And they're like, yeah, but on Venus you can have it twice a year, so why not?
1: Yeah, exactly.
0: But what's another planet that you could have it every day? There must be a planet out there where the time is different like that.
1: All of them, no?
0: Yeah. But which planet would that be?
1: I don't know off the top of my head. I only listened to a podcast on Venusology. So it's fresh full of Venus stuff.
0: Fresh Full of Venus. I like that name.
1: Fresh Full of Venus?
0: I think it's a good album.
1: I was about to say, that's your album or your girl group name.
0: Yes, please. This is my girl group. Fresh out of Venus.
1: You can't
0: Venus.
1: See it, but we all have matching outfits now.
0: But what's the matching outfit? Usually in this world building, radio. We wouldn't be in this reality, but I guess because we are basing it off of a holiday here, it keeps on bringing us back.
1: Well, back and then comparing it to another planet.
0: Right. Okay.
1: So are we on Venus or are we on Earth right now?
0: I would like to stay on Venus.
1: Okay, great. Me too.
0: It's also a good name for a band, Staying on Venus.
1: Staying on Venus. Sorry, in my head, I'm going to like the MaxiPad brand in America. The
0: oh,
1: Venus.
0: No.
1: So
0: that exists, right? I forgot.
1: It's like the classic commercial of like women twirling in skirts about their period.
0: But does it still exist?
1: I hope not.
0: Wow. Now let's wrap this part up, because okay. Then we're going to play some more sounds,
1: yes.
0: songs, and then we're going to do our last brainstorm dump.
1: Okay. So do you think on Venus there is monogamy?
0: I think it's too swimming.
1: Pretty fluid, no?
0: I think it's pretty fluid, to be honest. Yeah. Do you?
1: I think so. The winds are moving fast up in Venus, so I think you don't really... It's in the nature.
0: Okay. We're gonna end it there. Nature is flux. Flux.
1: Flux.
0: Influx.
1: Influx.

0: We're back.
1: We're back. Colette, yes. I've got another fact for you.
2: Okay, what's up?
1: You know, Venus also doesn't have any moons.
2: Okay, that's interesting.
1: Yes, so thinking of like the theme of love and what we know on Earth, like I go to Game of Thrones, my sun and stars and the moon of my life. But in Venus, it's like no moons.
2: It's no moons.
1: So you can only have like a double sun kind of relationship. Because it's
2: double
1: just
2: sun
1: double sun, right?
2: The double sun. That's pretty powerful.
1: Right?
2: I think.
1: Do you think it's more equitable then? Or is it still...
2: I feel like, you know, we think there's a balance between the moon and the sun, right?
1: Right.
2: So I don't think it's as equitable as
1: I think it is.
2: Yeah.
1: So is that... What kind of vibe? It's really hot. Right? So what does that do to our little lovey civilization on Venus?
2: Man. Well, we did say at the beginning that you fry up when you hit Venus.
1: Yeah, anywhere close to it.
2: Like. Yeah, so are we... Where are we? Do we never make it to the...
1: Or we're just some life form that can exist under extreme heat.
2: Okay.
1: And then I was thinking like, okay, so if we have these like aliens arrive on Earth and whatever humans are doing is savage and barbaric, then what... Oh, my. What would then a ritual look like on Venus? So...
2: Oh, yeah. I remember.
1: So if it's like a two-sun kind of... symbolism with just everyone floating and flying around.
2: Okay. Yeah.
1: That's just where my brainwave went.
2: Okay. And I'm into it. Okay, so what is a two-sun?
1: A two-sun, like, lunch, like love system.
2: I mean, that's just like double trouble.
1: I know. Literally in flames.
2: This is a really hard world to think through.
1: You're literally burning.
2: But maybe we are focusing too much on what we think chemistry is and physics.
1: But we can make up our own.
2: We can. It's true.
1: This is our world.
2: This is our world. I think the flames are like... I think it's just a flame planet with flame beings that flame around in no gravity flames. Have you ever seen these videos of flames in space?
1: Like the flares or the... Flames.
2: Actually, they can't have it or else it'll just explode.
1: Yeah.
2: Sorry. I think I made up those videos or I saw it on a sci-fi series.
1: Yeah, probably.
2: I'm mixing reality with fiction.
1: Well, don't we all these days?
2: Yeah.
1: You can't tell one from the other.
2: I don't think we want to tell one from the other. Maybe the reality is a bit too harsh.
1: It's rough out there. But when you said little fire people, I was thinking of like the little Calcifer from Howl's Moving Castle.
2: Oh, I know. That's the best.
1: Yeah.
2: That's cute.
1: I'm into it.
2: Yeah.
1: We're all little flame creatures, or this like flame little being.
2: Like this one.
1: Oh my god. Yes. Yes. That is exactly the sound I want this little flame creature to be bouncing around to.
2: Yeah. Okay. I'm into it.
1: With the double sun system and the world that they worship.
2: Okay.
1: So you offer you can offer your light to the sun, to keep the full sun system of your life on Venus.
2: Light,
1: it's like you're offering
2: light,
1: to
2: light, sun. No moon, no night.
1: There's like barely night. There isn't night. It's just like all the time sun on Venus, because also the atmosphere.
2: Is there any technology on this planet really quick?
1: Why not? Are we... Then... I think... Oh.
2: Let's make it a bit dramatic exit.
1: Okay.
2: A little telenovela.
1: Telenovela kind of... Well, yeah, we got the fire.
2: Let's get the drone on going. Okay, so what are we doing?
1: What are we doing with technology and our love planet?
2: Yes.
1: I guess we're harvesting what's like a precious element on Venus. Is it mostly like sulfur or what the rock metal is? So it's just like dune situation and they're harvesting a very precious metal.
2: Girl, you just put Venus on me real fast. I did not do research on this.
1: Yeah, I mean, well, I just listened to this podcast yesterday, so I'm fresh.
2: Okay, so how do we exit this world?
1: You don't.
2: you just flame up and burn.
1: You flame up and burn. You burn. You just become part of the atmosphere, and you're constantly circling, and it's literally a hell.
2: Or, yeah, why is it hell?
1: It doesn't have to be hell.
2: Yeah, that's what I'm saying.
1: Because also, because I'm garbage, I've been watching the Korean dating show Singles Inferno, and some people who got left on the island in the Inferno were very happy to be there.
2: Hmm. Like single?
1: Yeah.
2: Okay.
1: Love it for them.
2: So let's just burn up in flames.
1: Burn, baby, burn.
2: Burn, baby, burn.

0: faded out or something?
1: You completely pause it. Yes.
0: Now it's your turn.
1: And the stream, is it hearable already? There. Chick. Yes, we're in. Okay. Let's begin with the analog jingle.
0: Okay.
1: Psst. Hey.
2: Okay.
1: Psst. Come here. Come here and put the radio louder. Psst.
2: What's that noise?
1: It is the door opening. The door of the side entrance.
2: The side entrance?
1: Yeah, you know, it is a show that happens every Friday at 4 p.m. on Radio Worm.
2: Every Friday?
1: Every Friday.
2: Every fucking Friday.
1: Until now, yes. We never skipped a beat. And this is the sixth show.
2: Wow.
1: And you can hear two voices. I have to take off my sweater. It is too warm. And then I will continue.
2: Yes, I will say something in the meantime. I'm very, very, very happy to be here in the studio. And now the sweater is off. And
1: I am
2: the good. Presenter will continue her talk.
1: So, I am also very, very happy to be in this studio. With Lucas Simonis. Lucas Simonis is my guest today in the show called The Side Entrance. Beautiful, you are the number six guest, and it's great because most of your music can be found on this link that is called z6records.bandcamp.com, and there is some sort of a parallel there. I don't know where it comes from.
3: A parallel with what?
1: With the number six. You are the sixth guest.
3: Ah, yes.
1: And your record album, how do you say? Album record.
3: It's a label.
1: Yeah. Yes. It's called Z6.
3: And it's not most of my stuff, it's just a little bit.
1: Okay.
3: But I'm so old, then it's normal that you have lots of stuff. So that's it.
1: Amazing. How the material accumulates with time.
3: Yeah, if you are as lazy as me, you will still produce something every year.
1: Yes.
3: And then if you don't die, which I haven't done until now.
1: Congratulations.
3: Yes. Then you have all this bunch of sound.
1: Mm-hmm. And you put it out there for other people to hear it.
3: That is one thing, but for me, because I'm from this, 80s generation, maybe that's my background, where it was really a piece of art, something that you brought out. So I never brought something, I never released records, that's why I didn't get famous probably,
1: mm-hmm.
3: for other people, but mostly for my own idea from like, oh, look, this is what I did, and I'm very happy with it. But also the thing itself, like the record, the CD, the cassette, it's materialistic. It's a piece of material that, yes, something I love.
1: Mm-hmm. It will last longer than you will last also. It is some material object that stays in...
3: Yeah. That's what... okay, that's a thought, but... I really like to have this materialistic thing, and I don't see that like for releasing something on Spotify or something, it's like releasing a ghost.
1: Mm-hmm.
3: It doesn't really exist for me.
1: Mm-hmm. Mm-hmm.
3: It's just in my old-fashioned head maybe, but that's a bit like that.
1: So the lack of the physical form.
3: The physical form is important. But also the whole thing. So the package is also a part of the artwork.
1: Mm-hmm, mm-hmm.
3: And it's most of the time a cooperation, which I really love. I love to work with artists.
1: That creates the visual imagery
3: exactly.
1: of the sound. Should we play a track now and maybe then present who you are. Again, I will repeat, Luca Simonis is today the guest. In
3: play a track. Play a track.
1: Okay, great.
3: What? Which one?
1: Mothers of Exit from your latest album, Prince and Simonis. Mothers of Exit.
3: Yeah.
1: Okay.

0: Mothers of Exit. This is your latest album that was released a month ago on the 19th of January 2021. Tell us more about it.
1: Okay, Gert-Jan and me, we know each other for a long time. Gert-Jan Prins is the other person. And we've played a bit together at the Kraakgeluiden in Amsterdam, which was a series of improvised concerts where everybody could say, oh, I want to play, and then you could play. Very nice. Every Monday that it happened. At the end, it happened in the old Film Academy. And a long time, yeah, more than 10 years ago, it stopped. So that was a pity. But Gert-Jan, I know since the 80s, because we played in different bands. I'm a bit hoarse, so that is a bad sound for my voice. Okay. I'm sorry about
0: that. We can both whisper.
1: Yeah. Anyway, a year ago, we said, oh, why not let, after everything, we did it with everybody, so after all those years, we thought, let's do something together. Mm-hmm. And I really like Gert-Jan. He is a very okay person and very nice to work with. Serious in a good way, but also not taking himself too serious.
0: Yeah.
1: So a year ago we went to the Worm Studio, in the building where we are now, and we had a few days of recordings. And most of the time, he makes his own devices, kind of this noisy stuff that make horrible noise. But he was originally a drummer, and so his stuff was a mixture of drums amplified by horrible sounding devices. Yeah. And I played guitar and a little bit of modular synthesizer and Blippo box. Mm-hmm.
0: So you are not only a guitarist, you also use other instruments for your music.
1: Yes, but it's because I do I'm also one of the people that how you say this? I started the Worm Studio a long time ago, and suddenly they threw a lot of synthesizers at us. and in the beginning I didn't do so much with it, but in the end you will just start to use them yourself because you have a big vocabulary of electronics. So in the end you could start, why not? So But my main instrument is guitar, I would say.
0: When was the first time you came in contact with improvised music?
1: Oh, now we go a long way back.
0: Yeah, let's do it.
1: Okay. when we started making music, and I'm talking about 1983 or something, I was already past my 20 and I was a big music fan. And we lived in this squat and there was a big attic with instruments, and we said, okay, let's just start a band. We started the band and of course couldn't play, and I thought, okay, the bass guitar looks kind of simple because it only has four strings. The one that we had only three strings, so it was even better. And we were sitting in the attic and just playing and not kind of knowing what we were doing. And there were a few songs we could even play, mm-hmm. like Wild Thing, you know?
0: Wild Thing,
1: you make my heart sing.
0: Eee.
1: You make everything groovy. And so we were just recording everything we did there. We had an old tape recorder. And it was also the time that everybody was releasing stuff. It was the do-it-yourself days. So I think within a half year of first touching an instrument, we were already releasing our first cassette. In those days, you had the cassette thing that, and you made 50 of them. And I also worked at a kind of small art community where I could print stuff. So they looked nice and they sounded weird and horrible, and sometimes good. And this was already improvising, although we tried to make songs and play them, we just couldn't do it. So this was the start of playing improvised music.
0: Yeah. Do you think that you don't have to have previous musical knowledge or knowledge of how to play the instrument to improvise? This is not a necessity. right? This is what you're saying.
1: Well, I'm not sure if it was so interesting, this music. Some of it was and some of it wasn't.
0: To listen to.
1: Yeah, to listen to for other people. Mm-hmm. But to start with, it's really nice to start with improvising instead of, oh, I have to learn this chord. This is difficult. I have to keep my hand like this. Oh, how do you call this chord? An E? Oh, ow. And, you know, this is not... if you just start playing, then in the end, playing the fucking E will be easier, I think. Mm-hmm. But in an artistic way, I'm not sure if it's so interesting for other people to listen to. But I had it all my life, thinking like, oh, I really love improvised music. But is it so interesting for other people to listen to? Mm-hmm. That's one of the things.
0: Do you like to listen to improvised music of other people?
1: Live, yes. On record, I'm not sure. And this is why I didn't release so many records with improvised music. Mm-hmm. Mm-hmm. Because you think maybe it's a lot, but it's not so much.
0: Yeah.
1: If you are so old, which I don't think I'm so old, but could have released 20, 30 more records than I did. Because we did a lot of recording with a lot of different people, stuff like that. Mm-hmm. And then we kind of developed into some weird kind of post-punk group.
0: The people from the attic.
1: Yeah, the people from the attic. The band started developing too. And after the first year, we called ourselves Dull Jigsaw, which is not a very well-known name, but a bit. And we existed for 10 years and made lots of records and there were lots. We made some records, some CDs. We toured, stuff like that. So in a humble way, we had some success, you could say. And we learned to play quite fast, I have to say.
0: Mm-hmm. Do you mostly play with other people in different ensembles and bands, or do you also like to play alone? And why not? Or
1: now,
0: why,
1: are you talking about now, or are you talking about the old days?
0: About all of the days.
1: Well, the thing with this band was that we also had another band at the same time, mm-hmm. called Trespassers. That was a band that already existed. So the Dull Jigsaw band was more like an experimental band, and what we learned there, how to make a song, that we showed that in the other band. Which is also a band that made lots of records and did some touring. So that was one thing. With Dull Jigsaw, I was the only one that was in the band from the start to the beginning. So to answer your question, yes, we played with lots of different people, but in those days still in the same band. But after a few years of existence, we became part of... also kind of a band community in the Jazz Bunker in Rotterdam. Mm-hmm. And the Jazz Bunker was a place where there were lots of free jazz musicians, but also lots of hardcore musicians. So it was a very weird mixture of, by the way, also a rockabilly band and blah, blah. And on the Saturday, there was always a gig. So being part of this community meant that you had to organize gigs, mm-hmm. which was really nice. And there were some really good bands playing there.
0: And this was in the 90s or what?
1: Still the 80s.
0: Still the 80s.
1: Yeah, still okay. The 80s.
0: Where was this Jazz Bunker? What was the location? Since we were in Rotterdam. And
1: But it was even before your time. You had a place called the Waterfront. Have you ever heard of that?
0: No.
1: It's at the waterfront. And it was a nice venue. Uh-huh. And the Jazz Bunker was exactly at the same location, so near, next to the water, where not so far from the Willemsbrug. So if you came out of the bunker, you were on the quay and you could see the water and you could jump in it if you would like to drown. So and that was a very nice place. And also, there was a big opportunity to play with other musicians there. Mm-hmm. And the free jazz people influenced me and the band also.
0: So this is the place where you came into contact with a lot of different genres and also people coming into this place and organizing things.
1: Exactly.
0: Was it also a squat or not?
1: No, no. And still, the remnants of of this scene, they still have a small room there where they practice. Almost at the same location.
0: Let's listen to something from Dal Shiksal.
1: Okay, that's cool. And which one did you... Or shall I recommend something?
0: Because
1: there's only one record of Dal Shiksal on Bandcamp.
0: Yeah, a Dal event.
1: Yeah, exactly. And this was all played live.
0: Where?
1: In the Uni, we did the concert. It was kind of a special jubilee with guests.
0: So yeah, should I read the titles or just choose At Her Majesty's Pleasure?
1: Yeah, why not?
0: Do you like this one?
1: Yeah, that's good.
0: Okay, let's do it.
1: I need more drinks because I still have my...

0: Yes, this was Bill Sixel in 1994.
1: Beautiful.
0: And it was a very big band. So they, it was not always a very big band, but for this special occasion, yeah. And we had some really nice guests. Like at the end, you could hear the beef hearty guitar was Leonid Soibelman, who was a brilliant musician. And yeah, so lots of horn blowers.
1: Yeah. Beautiful flow. It made me happy.
0: Oh, that's yeah. I see a smile. I see a smile.
1: Yeah.
0: And we played in Ljubljana a few times with this band.
1: Okay.
0: Not with the big version because that was a bit too expensive to take. But with like four or five piece band. Yeah.
1: Beautiful, amazing. Hey, I want to talk a bit about flow, like this state that we enter in as musicians or creators that allows us to be ourselves and create.
0: Yeah.
1: How do you have a conception of this sort of a state, and how do you name it? What does it mean for you?
0: Yeah, this is the funny thing. If and we're talking about improvising, because for me these composing and improvising are not so far from each other, but improvising is for me really at the moment. Being in the moment, and if you compose, you can be 10 seconds later, or maybe even 20
1: in your head,
0: or wherever.
1: Yeah.
0: So for me, the flow is quite funny that you asked that, because it's most of the time it's feeling uncomfortable. So if I do a concert and it has to be. Doesn't matter if there's not a lot of people, but it has to be in front of people who are giving you their energy, of their listening energy. Yeah? Then it's I feel totally uncomfortable, and most of the time, later on I think okay, it was good. It's kind of the opposite of. Oh wow! How cool are we playing now? Whoa! Everything sounds well, and then it could still be good, but most of the time it isn't. In my case, I'm not saying that this is for everybody like that. So my flow is the flow of always being on my toes, and I feel relaxed in it. It's not a stressy thing.
1: Yeah.
0: I feel relaxed in it in being uncomfortable.
1: Very strange to hear. Yeah.
0: It has a logic, because a problem with lots of musicians, especially virtuoso ones, is that they can play everything. They can play anything. In the 80s and still the 90s, I was also very interested in the New York downtown scene. But if you had some of these musicians coming over and playing for you, like Elliot Sharp or John Thorne, they had... The most of the time, especially with Elliot, I had the idea that he had this library of sounds

0: sounds that I have. And I thought it was an uninteresting way of presenting yourself as an improviser. I think it's interesting if you are totally unsure what you're going to do. Mm-hmm. And if it's, but it's almost like show business what they do. They have everything ready and they just have to take it and then it's there. So, and this is something I'm not interested in.
1: How do you prepare for improvisation?
0: Yeah, not.
1: Not at all.
0: Yeah. So it can be really bad. That I know that. So it's not. Basically, I think everything on a stage is some kind of show business, mm-hmm. but it's show business that can go wrong, and that's what I'm interested in myself. So without having a. Of course, you can have a concept, which is something that is also something to fall back upon. But I try to be a bit of a naked player. Mm-hmm. So that, yeah, it can go in all directions then, in that case. And sometimes I hear myself back and I think, okay, this is definitely not the right direction. Because in some way I'm still looking for music to listen to, of course. And
1: while you're playing, while you're improvising on stage, is there also like this little observer, the listener within you that observes the whole situation and says, perhaps this is not so listenable to other people, let me make something else? Or what is your relation with this kind of an inner voice?
0: Yeah, that's, but maybe that's maybe that you describe the uncomfortability that I have a bit, because maybe that's the thing in my head that says this. Mm-hmm. But I don't mind that, because there is, to be critical about yourself is not a big deal. And also, that's also why I'm not so interested. And it's just, I'm just talking for me personally. I'm not making a statement or something.
1: You're the guest in this interview, so please speak personally.
0: Yeah. in expressive improvising. So, which is, you are together on the stage with some people, and I love to play with people. I'm not a solo player. Mm-hmm. I can do it, of course, but it's nicer to interact with other people. But you know the kind of stuff. The drummer goes a bit like, and then the guitar goes, and suddenly the saxophone goes, and then the drummer goes, and the guitar player goes, you know, it's a bit like that. It may be what you call a flow. And this is for me so uninteresting. Mm-hmm. Because why would you, if the saxophone player plays the, why would you go with the saxophone player? Just stay there and be quiet. Or do something totally different. It's very easy in music. You call it contrapoint. But for lots of improvisers, playing together means that if somebody goes in a certain direction, they go together.
1: Yeah.
0: They think, now I'm really expressing myself. And of course, this is not something. It shouldn't be a dogma not to do it. Mm-hmm. But it happens too much.
1: Okay.
0: And now I'm talking about other people. So, and I always try to not play the right thing at that moment, because it's too easy.
1: Okay, so there is this moment of failure, or moment of not being listenable, but also not conforming to playing the same thing as everybody else, which maybe means that there is a certain sense of individuality or subjectivity that persists in the sound.
0: No, I don't agree, because I try to play with the people, but I just don't want to say the same thing as they say.
1: Exactly. Yeah.
0: So I just tried in my head. I try to make it come together, but not in the way of that everybody goes to the left. Yes, let's go to the left, or let's go to the right. So this kind of thing. So that's more my concern then. And you know, if you play with a really big group, it doesn't really matter. There is this big bandwagon of sound. You can either jump on the bandwagon or play really soft. It doesn't really matter, because nobody will hear it anyway. So So, and sometimes this can also be good because you have the

0: energy of this very loud sound, because when I started in playing with other people doing only improvised music in a conscious way, because before, when I was starting, I did it in a subconscious way.
1: Oh, when did this transition happen?
0: No, well, being in the jazz bunker,
1: yeah,
0: and meeting those people, and they were anarchists. And they told me, which I still think it's a great thing, say, yeah, you know, all these other anarchists, like the punkers, but they play chords, and they play very neat, and they know exactly which chord they play. And if you're an anarchist, you should not play written music. You should just improvise, which I really, it's a nice thing to say, so I really like that. And this make me more conscious. And at a certain point, through a weird way, we invited Peter Kowald, who is a bass player. He was in love with my girlfriend. And but I was not, I thought that was interesting, and the girlfriend was also okay with it. And so that's how we got to know each other, and I invited him to do a workshop in the jazz bunker. And he also was one of the first one who made me think about how to improvise. So that was a good lesson. Yeah. So
1: can you tell us a secret how to improvise, Lucas?
0: No, there are no secrets. It's just that for doing it and seeing somebody else and seeing how they kind of approach it, the whole thing, that was very interesting.
1: Yeah.
0: And later on, I got to play with, and I'm talking of the beginning of the century, this century, with Eddie Prevost from AMM. AMM is also kind of a well-known group in improvisation. And he made me kind of think in the way that I just explained to you. Not that taking a sip of water. Sorry about that. Yeah, so he also approached improvisation not as the way that I was telling you just now, but in a totally different way than some kind of expressive thing. And that's what made me think about, oh, how do I want to play like that? So
1: so what is behind the sound? What is the intention? You're looking, what is your,
0: yeah, exactly,
1: own reality that you're expressing through music?
0: Yeah, yeah, it's you're looking for a sound, and at the same time you're looking for movement. That's basically an interesting way of approaching stuff. And with Eddie, we played a few gigs, maybe 5 even. We came to the Netherlands, and I played with we had a group of Eddie Prevost, Enla Burge, Richard Baxter, and me. And that was great. It felt so concentrated. And I think the concentration was one of the most important things.
1: Concentration, yeah, in the sense of density or what, or that you played so much at that time together?
0: No, the concentration in the way of what are you going to do when you play.
1: Mm-hmm.
0: So mm-hmm. And how will you interact with each other?
1: Yeah. Let's play something from Stotts.
0: Okay,
1: this
0: is my solo record.
1: No, really? Then I totally found the wrong thing, because I thought that Eddie was in it.
0: No, I don't have any records with Eddie.
1: Ah.
0: Oh, I'm sorry.
1: That's cool. Then we play the solo thing a little bit.
0: Yeah.
1: Maybe mistakes are a good thing also in improvisation, but also in this composition of this little interview.
0: Yeah, sure. It's an interesting subject, mistakes.
1: Okay, let's continue with mistakes after this solo track.

0: Yes.
1: This is actually quite a composed piece.
0: It is.
1: Yeah, yeah.
0: I like the sounds from the distances from other.
1: Actually, it's very funny that the people after us, Rob and Nienke, they actually live at the place where the field recordings are recorded.
0: Okay.
1: It's you know, at the end of the Nieuwe Binnenweg in Rotterdam,
0: yeah.
1: You have this bridge, mm-hmm. and the tram goes over it. And this is the tram. And it makes, because it takes the curve, it first makes those beautiful flute sounds, mm-hmm. and then boom, boom, boom, boom. That is the going over the bridge.
0: That's crazy.
1: Yeah, yeah, yeah. Very funny.
0: Beautiful. mistakes. Tell me everything about mistakes, please.
1: Oh, no. Yeah, because if you're young, you play in a band, and you think, I played such a shit concert. I played 20 mistakes. And then people come afterwards, they come to, yeah, it was a good concert. Yeah, it was really groovy. And you think, no, it cannot be groovy because I played so many mistakes. I shouldn't drink all those beers before I go up. Which is true.
0: Mm-hmm. And but nobody noticed them. Only you noticed them. What?
1: Well, you know, the thing is, nowadays, if I listen to other bands and people, I notice the mistakes. But that's because I have this really bad listening ear, and I listen not with my stomach, but with my ears. So,
0: what does this mean, the distinction between the ears and the stomach?
1: Well, if you just listen and you think, oh, the music, you're talking about the flow and stuff like that.
0: Yeah.
1: And then you think, oh, this goes really well. But it's, of course, I listen to like classical music live or like bands or stuff. And then because I've seen it so much, and then you see the bass player looking like this to the guitar player, and you think, oh, something is not right here, which I enjoy a lot. I think without mistakes, music is so boring in general.
0: Mm-hmm.
1: And the question is, because we are talking about improvised music, is it possible to make mistakes in improvised music?
0: Cool question.
1: Yeah, that's the thing. Yeah.
0: Is it possible to do the right thing also?
1: I think so, because I made this few CDs with improvised music, and if you go on editing them, just very rarely you just do nothing. You think, this, I heard it so much from myself, this part, and I'm doing this stupid thing again. You listen to yourself in the first place, and then later on you just listen to everything as a whole. And if you play like a duo thing, like maybe this one, this one.
0: Yeah.
1: Smet had Bev RLF. That's one that we really did in, we had very short time. We were at friend's place in Prague,
0: mm-hmm.
1: and we recorded that in 2 hours. And then we had to go to the gig in Brno, which is a 4-hour drive. So listening back to it, it surprised me that there was a lot of stuff or almost nothing that I wanted to take away from it. So that's why we release it as a CD. Normally I don't do those things.
0: Okay.
1: So
0: but in improvisation, mistakes are perceived on a very subjective level. It's almost intimate, because perhaps other people will not notice the mistakes that you're making, but you will know as a player exactly where it happens.
1: Maybe they are not mistakes at all.
0: Mm-hmm.
1: And maybe there is a big difference between releasing a record of some event that happened either in the studio or live, and just playing live, because playing live you have to just take everything that's there. So I'm not sure if it's so interesting to say that you make mistakes in a live version, although you do. I think so. Yeah, if you listen, the thing is, if you listen even the concerts that I really like the most, playing myself or playing with other people, and you ask somebody, oh, what do you think of the concert? They say, yeah, there were some good parts. So it means the good parts were good and the rest was a mistake.
0: Uh-huh.
1: Uh-huh. Or maybe it wasn't. Maybe it wasn't. Yeah, but yeah.
0: Or maybe they like mistakes the most. So the good parts for them was exactly where mistakes happened. But I think here we are also speaking about the perception of sound and music, and how somebody likes something and considers it as listenable, mm-hmm. and some people don't. And I think that, or some people have it differently, you know. So there is always this position of the viewer, of the listener, of individual in the public that kind of listens to what is happening and likes or dislikes or. For me, it was interesting when I started listening to weird music. It was at live gigs and noise gigs, especially, you know. And I remember, like, it was in Rock Factory, a former squat in Ljubljana. And I was just sitting there, and there was this noise all around me, and I didn't know how to listen to it, you know. There was a moment of, like, confusion or, like, not knowing to what element of this sound to listen to. And I think that there is some sort of an ear training that kind of happens with time, and our bodies then start accepting these strange sounds that are out there.
1: Possibly, yeah.
0: And then to hear the mistakes. I want to play a little bit of this Smit Het Beowulf. I don't know how to pronounce this. Can you pronounce this?
1: Smit Het Beowulf. And the idea was that somebody, you're talking on the phone and somebody says something.
0: Yeah.
1: And somebody has a really bad phone and you don't want to, and for you already ask, what are you saying? So for the 10th time, you say, okay, Smit Het Beowulf.
0: The best. So this is the album you recorded with.
1: Yeah, we can only listen to a part because the songs are really long. Just give us a few minutes of it, maybe.
0: Zemchenk or Retzelek?
1: Retzelek. Retzelek.
0: Okay.
1: And it's with Ivan Palacki, who's from Brno.
0: Yes.
1: He plays the knitting machine.
0: What?
1: Yeah, he plays a knitting machine.
0: Oh, okay. Let's do it.

0: over it.
1: Oh, because the song is so long. I have to play. I have to tell the story about the knitting machine. I know Ivan as a guitar player like me, and at a certain point, he had, his grandmother died, and his grandmother had this knitting machine. We're talking about 15 years ago, and nobody could touch it because it was the most expensive and good knitting machine. And then nobody, of course, wanted it when she died because it was totally old. And Ivan took it and he made a musical instrument out of it, adding contact mics and effects to it. Actually, there is more people playing knitting machines nowadays. So, and he's a really interesting player, so we made this record. We played some gigs.

Hmm.

0: and on and on and on.
1: Yeah, those improvisers, they never know how to stop, which is maybe the good as a last subject. When do you have to stop an improvisation? What do you think about that, Isa?
0: The feeling tells you, you kind of notice the atmosphere is calming down, or just something so great happens that then you have to tell yourself to stop immediately, otherwise you will ruin the beautiful ending that just happened. Like that, kind of catching the moment.
1: Yeah,
0: no?
1: Yeah, that's. But then you... Maybe I listened to a million concerts that was like, okay, this is going to be the ending. This would be a really nice ending. And then somebody makes, and then they go on again. And then you have another ending. And then somewhere, everybody stops at the same time. Yeah, I think this is a good ending. And then somebody goes, boom, and it goes on again, et cetera, et cetera. So.
0: Totally. Yeah. Before we shouldn't speak about the ending yet, because I want to ask you about the middle, you know?
1: Oh, so the middle.
0: Yeah.
1: Okay, the first middle.
0: The middle. So the jazz bunker happened.
1: Yeah.
0: And what happened then to you in your musical path?
1: After we were there a few years, and then the atmosphere got less good, and then we had other practice rooms.
0: Yeah.
1: And at the same time, you had... Thelonious in Rotterdam, and around Thelonious a group of people that wanted to improvise, they came to Rotterdam, or they came maybe from different conservatoria, and those people, some of them turned out to be our friends and also played in our band. Mm-hmm. And the Rotterdam improvisation pool was started.
0: Uh-huh.
1: It still exists, but there is no original members here, but it still exists as an improv kind of, let's say it again, community. So we started to play with some of those people, and some of them came in the band or just for a few gigs, and that was really nice. And in those days we also started to tour a lot. That's mm-hmm. when we went east and south. So. But for me, it was a relief when we stopped this band, because if you have a band, then you're always in your head, somewhere in the back of your head, you stick to the idea of, oh, this is a band.
0: Mm-hmm, mm-hmm.
1: And after everybody stopped with the band.
0: The Dul Schicksal.
1: The Dul Schicksal, yeah. Of course, you started lots of other bands and things, but then you feel more free in your mind. And it was quite late that I thought, okay, I take myself serious as an improviser. That was only in this century.
0: Yeah.
1: Before I loved to do it. Mm-hmm. And I remember one of my favorite gigs was a solo gig in a convent in Aachen in Germany. And it was this was a flowing experience. And I'm not sure if it was for the audience, like, but I felt so high of it. So what I played on two amps. And in the beginning, there was like, I don't know, 80 people. And probably I played too long. I played maybe an hour. But it wasn't my intention, or maybe even 1.5 hours. But it felt so good because of the sound and the stuff that in the end, there was only 20 people there. Well, I mean, very good for them. But
0: but you had a transcendental experience.
1: Yeah, a bit like that. Yeah. That was great.
0: Mm-hmm.
1: But you don't get the opportunity too much to play in this kind of places that give you a lot of sound, you know.
0: Yeah.
1: It was a very big sound. So, and then later, after the year 2000, I started having improv groups and playing more in that kind of thing. Before it was more like weird rock music or even electronics, but projects with a very clear aim. And with improvised music, you have that. Of course, in the end you have it, but not if you start with it. Yeah.
0: The aim, you mean? The
1: intention.
0: Yeah.
1: You start to have a common language with people. I started to have a duo first with the Enla Birch, which I think this will be the last record that we play.
0: Yes.
1: And later on, we also had a group with the Bowman brothers, and me and the Bowman brothers, which was a great group, kind of Fluxus inspired, but still also with the improvisation input of the potential improvisers. So it was really nice. And a few years ago we even played again, and it was still okay.
0: Super.
1: They're a very, very funny bunch, the Bowmans. Yeah.
0: And are you working on anything right now?
1: At this moment, what's happening?
0: I don't know.
1: What's this sound?
0: There's a sound.
1: It's a mouse.
0: The window will be open. At this moment,
1: I'm starting with Pierre Bastien to do stuff.
0: Mm-hmm.
1: And he's a French musician in certain circles, quite well known. But he lives, I did a project with him a long time ago, and now we're starting again. And with Gert-Jan, one of the first things we played, and I will continue. And I'm just talking about the improvised things here. So.
0: And you are always the one also that, hello, the people of the next show have arrived. Everything is moving around us.
1: Yeah.
0: Cool, yeah. You are a musician, but also an organizer, always, right?
1: Yeah, but we have to stop because they have to get in. So let's just play the last song, and I come back next.
0: Next week to speak.
1: Next week.
0: More.
1: Yeah. Or the next month or next year.
0: The best. Thank you so much, Lucas.
1: It was a big pleasure.
0: The best. So, dear audience, this was the Side Entrance Show. I'm Tisa Nija Herlets, your host for today. I always like to do this hello and goodbye in a very official, non-official way. Now we're going to play Anne Laberge and Lucas Simonis, the track Circumstantial Waltz. Thank you for listening. And now I click this and this and...
1: Yeah, I hear something.

0: Welcome to Tea and Land Radio Stories. Today we are in our fifth episode, bölüm, parça yani. And I got a special guest with me, Fulya, my mother. She's also part from the Lazistan and way beyond more. Just before keep on going, I would love to give the microphone to her to introduce herself. And yeah, I'm happy. Welcome, Fulya. Merhaba. Hoş geldin.
1: Hello. Merhaba. Hola. I am Fulya. I am from Lisbon. Besides being a Kıvanç mother, I am actually a traveler and seed creator. I love getting to know the world and people and immersing myself in them. Because my roots are Laz, I have a curious and excited personality. So I am so happy here with Kıvanç. I am so excited now.
0: Ah, such a pleasure. I'm waiting this show like since long time to take mother to next to me. And yeah, she was in Rotterdam since a week, and then it's become a nice opportunity to continue Tian Lan stories fifth episode. A bit difficult verb. So yeah, welcome again, merhaba Fulya. This is the place to share since almost September.
1: Yes, very exciting. I look for in my route around the ball, but I saw different colors and nice, and so we are very colorful dressing because we like color. So I am so happy.
0: Nice to mention this because generally I'm trying to also give a visual explanation of our bodies and the surrounding throughout the radio show, because like in radio you just listen, and it's also nice to share like what you see. You say like, you like what I see now, you got like this red nice dress with the blue winter thing. I'm not good with the names of these spots, and then with your yellowish hair, and we are surrounded in the blue, lots of full with images and the flares a room. And yeah, what you see when you look around of you, it's also good to maybe share our listeners where are we and what you see.
1: Of course you are very handsome for me, but most importantly I knit a sweater rainbow, like rainbow. So, of course, give a big energy.
0: Yeah, but I totally like, I can't see myself. I totally forget what I'm wearing. That's created from hands of the mother. And yeah, I think it's important like to have this show, my one of the part and the seed carrier of me and seed maker, producer. Because also in the Tian Lan stories, especially today's episode, is important about the land, the seed and the memory, because I will talk later on with her about the thesis, what I wrote about Lazistan, the Black Sea region of Turkey, and also having these memories. By the way, we can also make for this show some part mixture of the languages, like, and I can't speak Laz language, and I know also Esme, you can't, because it's like a bit forgotten language, but we got Laz songs. The first song, by the way, it's a bit like switching topic to topic. First song was a Laz language folk song, but also it's singing in Georgia side. For the audience who opened their radio first time or listening first time Tian Lan stories, This show is about stories about tea, cultivation, and the lands with the memories. Specifically for this show, we will talk about Lazistan, a place located next to the Georgian border. I'm really bad with the geography, but it's between Turkey and Georgia, a region. And after the Republic Turkey established, the Lazistan region used for a tea cultivation. So especially all my research about tea and the connections came from this region. And this song that we beginning we listen is from Lazuri Nana, from her mother. It was like singing a folk song. So it makes more sense to have mother in here. And in that song, it say, it's like old folk song, and it's like anonymous, so we don't know who has written it. But this version, what we listen is singing by Georgian musicians, woman musicians. And in this folk song, it says, "Mom, long live our last language. Don't be scared, Mom. Our lullaby that won't die, Mom. Mom, I know them all. Don't cry anymore. Sing me a lullaby, Mom. Last folk will sing like that again. They rise. They will rise beautiful children again. They will play the bagpipe again." So it's really a touching song, but also the verbs, why they need to write this, it's more touching for me. That's the reason I make this research, that I will slowly come up. But yeah, before keep on going, have you got anything to say? Or because I see that you are like preparing something, or do you want to break this now or later on?
1: First, I want to speak Lazistan. Lazistan is a place where blue and green dance together. With the sea blue on one side and large green, steep mountains and the constantly changing climate on the other. Of course, it affects people and bitkörtüsü plant. Lazistan means not only people, place, is a big energy, big soul for us. I want to see this place, all of you. And then, of course, we will speak with Horon. I will say, Horon means not only dance. Horon means big energy means. Okay, you can continue, Kıvanç.
0: This is like reading in a way, kind of funny when we are talking on the way about like, because yeah, by the way, Tiantlan stories a bit, and also the radio show really feed from improvisation and the moment. So we, on the way, we start talk about what I was thinking and what we can talk. So everything we are building in the moment in a way. And when you come about the language, the land and this horizon, and I couldn't see yet this region, but you were in there.
1: Yes.
0: I think, and what you mentioned, the horror on the dance from the region and beyond, because I think the dance is really belong not only one land, it's like in Georgia, in also Greek lands, or even, I know it's move with the movement, but yeah, the dance is something horror on that's important. We will come back again in later on, but also now.
1: Not only horror. In our land, when people gather, they first breathe tea. While the tea is being prepared, people of all age and genders hold hands, form a circle and begin to dance the horon. In the culture, dancing the horon means being together. Okay, and enjoying is together company. All worries are sheet and tea breath with remained energy is powered to cylinder glasses and drink trunk together. It is a magnificent ceremony. So our country has big ceremony every time.
0: This is same mindset also, like, because at the beginning you mentioned you are from Lisbon.
1: Yes, of course.
0: And also from Lazistan. So it is like, I think you are like, in a way, beyond the lands and beyond the borders. But I feel also like this is just like, I'm from Rotterdam. Even like I'm Kvanzjuan Sart now, but it's a different story. But I'm from also a bit Lazistan, like everywhere. Just, it's funny, people just make these borders name. I think I'm getting curious about to come to my thesis too, because like how the Lazistan came here, or how it exists, or how the stories happened about the land. By the way, like the world of Lazistan is not exist literally now in Turkey, and you can still say Lazistan. It's not make people afraid, because we got also, like, if you say Kurdistan, people get a bit afraid, and it's not easy to talk about some land, but for Laz culture, it's like both sad and funny to how the nation state eat the land and make it like tea fields, but also the precious, the beautiful part, these stories and stories. Mom, shall we give one small song?
1: Yes.
0: Break and then.
1: Yes.
0: We can come again, or if you got something to say before song, you can say.
1: Horon.
0: Horon.
1: Because horon means everything for me.
0: Now I will put Kazım Koyuncu, Domi Varmis. It's not a horon. It's yani. I think I did. I forget a bit this part, and I need to look my thesis, what I wrote. But there are. Horon is like there is. Energetic horon, solidarity horon, sad horon. So there is dance, it's the way of dancing, but people dance in various ways. This is name. I also forget the Turkish one, but ağıt part of the horon. Ağıt for the. It's. The song is about like poverty. And the mountains, but let's listen from Kazım Koyuncu. This is a person from also Lazistan. He brought more rock and folk songs together and still keep the memories. Afterwards, we will keep on going the listening to the story. Oopsie, I need to find the song.

0: so,
1: the Antlan stories keep on going. We just listen, Kazım Koyuncu, Domi Vamis, and the people for the, who open the radios now or just like arrive here now. We are in the Antlan stories in radios warm, and today I got a special guest, Fulya. We are keep on talking about our stories and memories. The song that we listen has also important memory. Kazım Koyuncu, Domi Varmış. Domi Varmış mean poverty in Laz language. In the part of the lyrics, it say, poverty. I climbed some mountains. I was in search of corn. I was unable to find it any and return to home. My troubles don't end. If only the governors cared about their citizens. His wife should try my life for a change. Being unpowerful from hunger, my troubles don't end. I'm running out of food. Just a bite of anything will be enough. I visited 5 villages in search of a corn. I still was unable to find any and returned to home. My troubles don't end. It was a folk song. Actually, it's like a memory from a mother. Mother from Lazistan. The time that song written is like a bit unclear, but I can easily say it's the era of the nation state established in Turkey in between 1920s till 50s. Those time poverty arrived to Lazistan, where used to be full with the greens, like the corn or other plants. But it's still a beautiful plant. Okay, then, let's wrap up a bit more. Yeah, again, this is the 5th program of the Tiantlan Stories. And finally, I would love to bring my thesis about this research. So I just like read a bit. I wrote this thesis to remember one of the land that I carry in my soul. And I love tea. And it is written after the 100th year of the Republic established. It's a celebration of the memory. Personally, I'm like in a way still grateful about that. I got a land and there's the memories. But I'm also sad about how it's forgotten. So this thesis helped me to re-remember my land, my soil, plants, and memories. I would love to thank also here like Myra, my thesis advisor, the amazing support. And Fulya is also here with me. Okay, then. This is like named Cultivating National Identity in Lazistan, Turkey. From the fields to the leaves of Turkish tea. Greeting to all folks who have been oppressed, eradicated, assimilated, and forgotten under various rulers. Abstract. This thesis explores the journey of tea cultivation in Lazistan, Turkey, and its roles in forming the national identity of Turkey. Lazistan, a sub-province of Ottoman Empire, is located on the Black Sea coast next to the Georgian border of Turkey. The region is formed around green hills and has a subtropical climate. In these fertile lands, where agriculture has always been a part of life. The last people produce for themselves to maintain their needs. The story of tea began in ancient China.

0: I hope it's correct. I'm not good with the numbers, and I don't mind. Following the Silk Road, tea arrived in Ladistan during the Ottoman period. After establishing the Turkish Republic in 1923, the government introduced tea to Ladistan a year later as part of economic development plan in 1924. Simultaneously, the region was named Rize, an art win, and last language was prohibited. Tea cultivation played a crucial role in transforming Turkey into a unified nation state. Throughout the cultivation of the land, the leaf reshaped culture and economic surroundings. The red drink, like in our blood, became a national symbol and crucial part of Turkish daily life. From the field to the leaf, tea carries memories and narratives of lands, nations, and folks. This research uses ancient stories and folk songs to illustrate those memories and narratives to support the story. This thesis explores how state policies shape national identity through the lens of tea cultivation in Turkey and Ladistan. In other words, it seeks to understand how a plant through cultivation shapes a nation. There is a reference from Mustafa Duman, Bahçeden İncebel Bardağı Türkçeyi. And also I would love to add an amazing researcher who shaped my thesis and also my support from this idea. Hello. Ah, so yeah, Fatma Genç. Feinabend.
1: Feinabend.
0: I'm Fatma Genç, a researcher, academician, and also person from Ladistan. We didn't meet yet face to face, but I really influenced from her research. Hope one day I will share this with her. But the verb of like from the fields to the leaves came from her research. Before going into introduction, I will take a short break and will have to be like, because I don't want to create this whole show about like a didactic thesis reading. I think at that point we can take a small break and talk with Fulya and make a bit more memories and narratives and also create more not like this big structured way of talking. I think it can be a way of research and explanation can be floating or like I don't know the name, but Yanis, we can bit break the now face and I will give the microphone to her.
2: Yes, for us tea isn't just a beverage in the place where our roads lie. When I traveled the world, I saw that it holds an important place, not only in our country, but everywhere. I am an architect, and as part of my work, we always have tea during breaks on our project and construction sites. These breaks are a time for rest, for talking about our work or memories, and for sharing. We consider drinking tea a time for rejuvenation together. So, tea is not only drink for us. Tea gives big energy for us. For me, it's like, you can.
0: Didn't I was busy with the sound levels at the moment when you were speaking.
2: Yeah,

0: But Carol comes that I think you mentioned about work and labor in the construction areas.
1: Yes.
0: Where do you know this? Have you got also knowledge from workplaces?
1: Yes, of course, you know, because you work with us and you start to out in upper level, and then I saw you made a lot of good energy and works for us, and we have two times break times in morning and afternoon, so we were working all day, but I remember this only this break tea time, so very important for us. Can you explain, please, this time?
0: In where, Peki? Like, you mean tea breaks in construction?
1: Yes, of course. Can you explain this, please?
0: Tabii. As Fulya, I don't like to talk for the people's name, but I think for Fulya, as she's like a seed carrier, traveler now, and is also like architect. And I find like we're also researcher and searcher. So yeah, we work like together two times. I think also one when I was a kid too. I grew up in constructions, but constructions areas not like this huge big or like this the money-making constructions that you see in now, these modern huge buildings. No, we were like just making our things and small level of just construction. And in the construction area, when I was thinking, like I didn't drink tea in the past much, but in construction, people drink tea for workers especially, drink tea, and you drink all together. There's no separation in our place. It's tea used as for like a break moment, and people come together in their work area and drink tea, eat for a small break, and then you also get the energy in your body. And the thing I was like super influenced about this inshaat chai, construction tea, like every group, like this wood masters or like this wall masters or like electricians, every group have their way of special tea. Every group make themselves in their way of tea in their working area. And like we got like Kurdish masters also, they make their kaçak çay, smuggler tea. We got masters from Lazistan, they make their tea from Lazistan. We got, I think later, ceramic masters. And everybody have their way of doing the tea. And it create the moment of come together, share. And from the tea is always connected with labor and pleasure. Vicky, mom, this is like one relation that you have with tea in the fields. Peki, you see also the tea fields in Lazistan. What about them? Or shall I keep on going and you need a bit time for this? Or can I ask this now?
1: Yes. This time, relaxed time, but of course, I was a bus there, but when we sitting on the branch and we spoke a lot of maybe construction, maybe life, maybe culture, maybe different things. We sharing good time and then we close to together and we will be learn of course listen and understand and important things not only during our eating important things, sharing good time and maybe understanding time.
0: Yeah, this is like, yeah, you again brought these topics for like influencing. It was amazing touch, amazing fragments. You brought amazing fragments, but because like my thesis is about more history and a bit more political research, but also I was really curious about the daily life and the culture. I don't think like I wrote something like the protest or like the anarchist text. It's about like I'm really also influenced from the daily life, and this plant is like in a way so amazing. It carry like gathering. Create the tables, it make people together, you share memories and you tell stories about this. And this is one side. And there is also another side of this plant that like forgotten in a way, forgotten as the memory. So I will come from here now the thesis again, and I will love to talk the introduction. Because for me to have various roles and memories, and digging them, I think this creates this beauty. And also, it's hard to digest. For that reason, I think you need tea to digest it. And we say after when you eat a food, you drink tea. Or you, before eating food, you eat drink tea. And there is no reason in the lands that people exist in our the area that I've feel close, there's always tea. When you are happy, you drink tea. When you are sad, you drink tea. And let's go to the thesis and talk about a bit introduction. And then we can take a song break. Okay, introduction. Tea transforms relationships throughout its touch. And as Fulya said. Just before, I close the parenthesis now. It is more than just a commodity or a drink. Consumed, treated, and even used as a money in the past, tea has formed the foundation of social relationships. There is a reference to Fatma Özgenç, Fatma Genç, and Özlem Şendeniz. 100 year, 100 object, tea. It's an amazing article, by the way. Like, if you just like write me, you can find me by writing Kıvanç. Me Kıvanç in social media. And if you're curious for the, by the way, reference, I would love to give this because references are important. Especially in this thesis. Come on. According to myths, there was only water initially. One day, tea fell into hot water and took its current form. Did it take it this form by coincidence? How did the story develop and transform into its reach and transform until it reached Lazistan? How did tea cultivation shape the nation and its people from fields to table? Today, Turkish tea has become a part of daily life and symbol of the nation. People around this nation fill their glasses, tea glasses, with this pleasurable drink. Lazistan, the Black Sea region of country, is the primary tea producer. The region, located in northeastern Turkey, along the Black Sea coast, include the modern province of Rize and Artvin. The area is located next to the Georgian border near Batumi. Rugged green hills, fertile soil, and subtropical rainy climate characterize it, make it ideal for tea cultivation. and other agricultural activities. Like shaping the nation. I close the parenthesis again. After establishing the Turkish Republic in 1923, with the transformation of the one nation state, the region was named Rizan Artvin. The people there used to speak their own Lazi language, but they lost their language along with the name of their land. Nevertheless, they earned tea. For political and historical reason and recognize the cultural heritage of Lazi people, these thesis used the name Lazistan instead of the modern Turkish province, Rize and Artvin. This preference highlights the significance of the Lazi identity and historical context. D was initially a foreign element of this to this region. During the final years of the Ottoman Empire, several unsuccessful attempts were made to tea plant here around 1880s. After the Republic of Turkey was established, one of the first steps was support tea production in Lazistan. According to the state's agricultural development plan, the history of Turkish tea and the Republic of Turkey has evolved in parallelly. Following the Republic's declaration, tea production began in Lazistan, shaped by state support within the scope of agricultural development policies. Lazistan became the source of the tea the nation needed. This thesis followed the roots of tea from its ancient origins to its role in shaping national identity and nation state. The narratives explored in this research reveal how tea forms the land and nation. The story of tea starts as a wild plant in the mountains of southern China. Following centuries along the Silk Road, it arrived in Lazistan, in the Black Sea region, until tea came to the land. Lazistan had diverse traditions, language, and cultures. After tea cultivation began, the land and the lives of the Lazi people start to reshape. I open parenthesis in here. It's reshaped and also a color formed as same as the tea in the glass. We say tavşankana. I close the parenthesis. This thesis emphasizes tea as a narrative memorial tool, weaving together stories of land, nation, people and power. From the fields where farmers grow it, to the hands of the workers who harvest it, and around the tables where Turkish tulip-shaped tea glasses serve it. Tea becomes a symbol of national identity and history, reflecting the cultural and historical journey of Lazistan. This research tracks folk songs and ancient tea stories as a methodological approach to support and open narratives. Folk songs carry the collective memory of people and the land. Voices echoing from the fields of Lazistan to tea houses of Turkey serve as a repository of memories and daily life. Investing these folk songs reveal the layer embedded in tea drinking, showing how stories of joy, sorrow, labor, work and migration are step each other in glasses. Özgür yaşa, Gesundheit. In this thesis, I explore the cultural and social economical impact of tea cultivation in the Lazistan region of East Turkey, tracking its historical roots and contemporary significance. Specifically, the study seeks the answer to question, how has tea cultivation influenced the national identity and economic development of Lazistan during the establishment of the Turkish Republic? Through this lens, the thesis documents cultural changes, the political of rebuilding identity, and human power relations in Turkish tea history. Every sip of this red drink carries the taste of national history, a story of adaptation, formation, and regeneration. I open a parenthesis. It's beauty, it's tasty, it's heavy. I close the parenthesis. Thus, this research contributes to understanding how national identity is built and sustained through cultivation, and how an innocent plant symbolizes Turkish daily life and identity. So, it's a bit long. Teaser story, but I'm done now. We got 10 more minutes and we are still in radio stories of tea and land with Fulya. Maybe she came here because I also find first time chance to let her share my thesis to her. The microphones are really sensitive, like the taste of a tea glass. Okay. Well, shall we have like 1 minute music break and then we will wrap up in 10 minutes. So, what we are going to listen? I would love to bring a horn, firstly now, from Rome.

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1: Hey. 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Dit is Dr. Klangendom. En we hebben een nieuwe jingle. 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Meteen al. Dr. Klangendom. Dr. Klangendom.
2: Hallo, thank you for calling Viande and the Telephone Rose. I am not there. I'm away for a residency in Cove Park next to Glasgow. Life has been exciting and hectic recently, and I need to get away from here. I hope to find the kind of isolation I have fantasized about for a long time. Thus, I can't pick up your calls, but I will listen to your voice messages. If you do reach out, I have a question for you. What is your relation to isolation? Is it something you crave? Something you fear? How do you isolate in a hyper-connected society? Okay, I'm looking forward to hearing back from you. In the meantime, bisous.
3: Salut, Viande. I hope you're enjoying your residency. I guess it's the perfect place for isolation. For a flavour of isolation that makes you feel, I don't know, like held, maybe, by the surroundings, by the purpose of the place you're in. I found your invitation to reflect on the Cove Park site. I was using the portal on my desk to escape to the moss and the reeds and the water and the sky by Taran Say.

Isolation can be close to desolation. It can be disappearing inside your own head and not knowing how to come out again. I'm scared of it, but I crave it. It's like a push and a pull. I'm a writer, and writing needs me to be the weird version of myself. That I only get to be when I'm alone.

0: It's intriguing to me because I woke up this morning and I was doing all these things, and then I saw the invitation to send a voice memo here. And the first thing that that came up to me is the sentence, "I sometimes feel like I have no body." I don't know why I have to laugh about it, but it's a bit weird that it came up and that I immediately felt, let's just send it.
1: So isolation is something that I fear, something that I normally do not seek. It's not that I don't seek aloneness sometimes. I need to be alone outside sometimes, but isolation is definitely something that I do not seek.
2: There are a guy looking like used condoms, gigantic used condoms.
3: I was thinking about the word isolation. It comes from the Latin insula, island.
2: I'm arriving on the little beach.
3: I need the kind of isolation that's an island.
2: Will I really do this? I might try. I think it's going to be freezing, as it wasn't warm at all today. But I really need to pee, so...
3: A sanctuary.
2: Is it good to say here that I'm considering peeing in the water to heat myself? But
3: I guess
2: the sun is shining on the water.
3: Somewhere I can swim to.
2: It is naturally raining.
3: And rest on the shore.
2: I really need to pee.
3: I can still see the land.
2: Beautiful. Okay.
3: It's just there over the strait. I can swim back when I'm ready. I just can't hear all the noise.
4: Same.

0: All I can hear are the waves and the birds and my thoughts.
1: Again, the waves are coming one after the other. Each of them is different, yet each of them is the same. It's like I've lived this situation again and again and again.

0: I came with an idea, and what I'm experiencing during these first days of being here is that I've been experiencing my own growth. So I came with an idea, and I've been able to adapt to the idea, adapting to the circumstances. Nothing can ever be exactly like how you expected it to be. And I think the healthiest way to react to that, I have this tone that just keeps falling. Maybe it just doesn't really pick up. I think the best way to react to this is to open your perspectives. Let go. So it's about connection, right? You go away, you isolate yourself, or you go to a fully unknown territory, or and you disconnect to try to connect with yourself, right? It works. I don't even want to say the name of those things that are supposed to connect you to the world, but which can make you feel so isolated from it. So I came with this idea of complete isolation, and I thought I could make stuff, make a radio, maybe try to think about how can I connect with the outer world from an isolated space. But then you arrive and you realize that you're not fully isolated. There are other artists around me.
1: It's not too difficult not to like to fight back.
2: There's a way that I connect to isolation and community. And I go on a meditation retreat every year. And on these retreats, they last about a week, you meet this group of people that you spend a lot of time with. And in some ways, you get to learn them from the inside out. And in others, you just enjoy spending peaceful, quiet time in their company. So in part, it's actually a very connective experience. But I find that period of time going inwards, that silence, kind of brings me back to myself.
3: Understanding that

0: I woke up today and I was really tired. I didn't really feel like doing much. So I didn't really feel like going outside, and it was raining on and off all the time. So I just didn't. I called my partner. Some work in the morning. I tried to improvise on the keyboard, on the piano, on top of a recording from yesterday. I don't know. It was fun. But I did have this thing in my head that I need to do something. And at the same time I was singing.
1: Go outside.

the blossoming tree. It's offering you solace in all that you need, because family.

0: Who wrote this? Gary Cole.
1: It's, I don't know the name of this thing.
0: I heard it was Gary Cole.
1: Yeah, it was really, I liked that song a lot. I was really sort of, yeah. Sometimes you're not sure if you're going to have any kind of family sense. It's nice to have things that remind you that you can sort of have it. Your friends can be your family as well. But that's what I think it's about.
2: I don't know why it sometimes feels like I have nobody. And now that I say it, it sounds like I'm saying that it can feel like I have nobody. Nobody around me, which is not true. I always have people around me. And maybe that's sometimes the reason why I feel I'm not here, really.
3: There's the isolation of hyperconnectivity. So that's loneliness in crowds.
2: And maybe sometimes being with others makes me forget about being with myself.
3: And
2: knowing that I need
3: that it, to me, is preferable to isolation in its purest forms. And it's something that is inevitable.
2: It's a weird, I don't know, it's a weird complex thing because,
3: you know, as time goes on,
2: I love people so much.
3: People leave.
2: And I love my people so much.
3: People,
2: when I'm with them,
3: move.
2: I feel the most safe. I feel the most
3: people die.
2: Secured, seen.
3: People change.
2: But you can also go over your limits with being surrounded with others and then having again the balancing out of balancing act, maybe, of being with yourself.
4: I am very lucky because I live on my own, so I can choose when I see other human beings and when I don't see them. And that is it's a rare privilege. Some people would hate it. I don't. I didn't know I would love it, but I do love it. And that could change in the future. But at the moment, it suits me very well.
5: I just had a conversation. I was reminded that things change constantly.
2: I think it's a reminder for myself, so now I'm sharing this, but it's a reminder myself
5: that YOLO!
2: Being with yourself can also acknowledge again that you have a body, and sometimes it's nice to forget about it, but it can feel strange when I'm walking for a while that all of a sudden it just
5: I'm getting hungry.
2: Hits me in a way that I'm kind of like, oh, I walk this amount of time
5: hours in here,
2: not being conscious of being there with myself or feeling
5: it would be good
2: how
5: to
2: my feet touch the ground.

0: I do crave isolation. I need it. My isolation is to be not around other humans, but if I start to feel lonely, which is of course different from isolated, I will seek out animals or trees. You might be able to hear in the background the sound of the barn at Cove Park.
1: And now the sun is shining quite
0: There's
1: a lot.
0: Amazing
1: so
0: nature here.
1: And I'm having a blast.
0: And I don't think you feel lonely when you are around trees and things like that.
1: And I'm thinking about the conversation I had with Maeva yesterday. We were talking about birds and about this thing of isolation. And she said, she talked about how people sometimes talk about the environment, right? As just environment, like a background. And like the birds are just singing in the background while you're taking this walk. Very self-centered. You are the center and everything is in the background. And I think it was she mentioned someone, I should ask her again. But it was this thing about you have so much drama happening all around you all the time. And you just think it's background. I think it's very stupid. And so I've been walking and stopping in the middle of song, of bird song, trying to guess who's talking to me. It's not easy.
2: Parce qu'en fait, c'est déjà une manière d'opposer notre culture à la nature. 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

0: Isolation is something I fear, whether that's through too much connection or not enough. And I suppose then it's about the quality, the nature of the connections.
1: So, as with everything, balance is key. Also, I live in a communal block of flats. So I have neighbours and I have community, and I like my neighbours. This is also a rare gift and could change at any moment as neighbours come and go. So it's very precarious. If you live in any living situation, it's precarious because dynamics around you and in your home can change at any time. So right now, it works for me. I think if I lived in the middle of a rural place, in the middle of the country, I would feel more isolated. No. Yes, I would, but I would also potentially feel lonely because I wasn't able to see the patterns of human life around me all the time.
0: Social comforts that people bring us, those relationships, they are not there forever. And as they go, they sometimes, you know, they can be replaced or you build other things, but as time goes on, those deeper and more precious relationships cannot be replaced. They can be, you know, held still inside even when they finished. But, you know, there is a growing isolation. And I suppose, really, I need to be able to make peace with that isolation end state.
1: You have to be careful, though, not to spend too much time on your own, or it becomes very difficult to interact with other human beings.
2: And sometimes I feel more

0: Squeeze yourself again, let the water out, become dry again, to be able to be wet again.
1: I am understanding there's no point in trying to isolate myself from all the people who are surrounding me right now and all the inputs, and what's the point coming here if I'm just gonna stay inside a little studio and try to create something, but from what? I'm not alone. How can you be alone? And I think this is what this is going towards. You were forged by the society and the people, the culture.

0: On the other hand, other human beings make noise, which I do not like. Could everyone just shh? Particularly with their devices and their vehicles. Hush now.
1: I don't have anything more to add.
2: Hello? How do you do? This is a show from Radio. We're a group of stations bringing new and forgotten ways of making radio to our listeners. 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
1: Face, face, face, face, face, face, face, face, face, face, face, face, face, face, face, face, face, face, face, face, face, face, face, face, face, face, face, face, face, face, face, face, face, face, face, face, face, face, face, face, face, face, face, face, face, face, face, face, face, face, face, face, face, face, face, face, face, face, face, face, face, face, face, face, face, face, face, face, face, face, face, face, face, face, face, face, face, face, face, face, face, face, face, face, face, face, face, face, face, face, face, face, face, face, face, face, face, face, face, face, face, face, face, face, face, face, face, face, face, face, face, face, face, face, face, face, face, face, face, face, face, face, face, face, face, face, face, face, face, face, face, face, 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

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So he started swirling around, touching on the back of the mountain and feeling its spine.

0: This was Radio Klangendom. This was Radio Klangendom. 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End of the show. 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
1: You're listening to Tectonic, a production of WFMU in Jersey City, New Jersey. Tectonic covers our shift to a digital future, exploring technology, how it affects us, and what we can do about it. And now, today's episode.
2: Hi, everybody. Welcome to another episode of Tectonic. My name is Mark Hurst. I'll be your host for the next hour. Thanks so much for joining. I've got a really great conversation to share with you today, and I haven't recorded it because it's going to be live in studio. I'm joined by music journalist Jesse Jarno. Jesse, welcome to the show.
3: Thanks, Mark. Great to be here.
2: I'm so happy. I'm so privileged that you are spending your time with us for this show. We're going to be talking about ticketing apps and live music. This is a subject that you know a lot about. You have covered as a music journalist. You have been quoted in the press. More on that in a moment. And let me just tell listeners, if they're not familiar with you and your work, Jesse Jarno, everybody, is a music journalist and past guest on Tectonic. Actually, you were one of the very first guests back in 2018.
3: Oh, wow.
2: And you're an author. You wrote a book on Yola Tengo called Big Day Coming in 2012. You wrote a book, a biography of psychedelic America and the early psychedelic history of the internet in 2012. That was a book called Heads. 2016. And that was the book that I interviewed you about on the show early on. And then in 2018, you had a book called Wasn't That a Time? The Weavers, the Blacklist, and the Battle for the Soul of America. You're also associated with the Good Old Grateful Dead cast, which is the primary podcast for the Grateful Dead, is that right?
3: Yeah, the official podcast for the Grateful Dead, produced by Rhino Records.
2: So you've got a lot of experience and expertise and skill and just countless hours and months and years of listening to music and being around music, especially in live music venues, and it's just come up recently, again and again, the problems that are brewing, thanks to Silicon Valley and other tech-adjacent companies, the problems that are brewing in the live music space, specifically around the use of technology for ticketing. And I wanted to start us off by reading a quick excerpt from a Gothamist piece. This is from July 27, 2026. The headline is, Oy vey, que malo, Yola Tengo Hanukkah show tickets snatched up by scalpers. And here's, and again, this is all on the episode page if people want to follow along. Jesse Jarno, who wrote a book on Yola Tengo, said he has, quote, endless contempt for these large ticket companies. And here's your quote. The ticketing app thing has infected almost every venue in the city. It's like, I live in New York. This venue is in New York. This band is from New York. But somehow to enter this room in New York, where this band from New York is going to play, I have to do all these interactions with some giant corporation of people who probably don't go to see live music. And I'm just cleaning everything up.
3: Yeah, and even that cleanup was already fairly cleaned up.
2: It was already pretty clean. Jesse said that he is going to try to keep it really clean for live FCC compliant
3: broadcast. I didn't say that.
2: You said you would try.
3: I said I'd try.
2: You said you'd try. So I'm playing along. I'm trying to keep things very, very clean. But let's talk about this. So for listeners who don't know, Jesse, and you know we have many, many listeners in the New York area who know and love Yola Tengo, who have been to the famous Hanukkah shows. We also have many listeners outside of this area and all around the world. So for those listeners who may not know Yola Tengo, or maybe they know the band, but they don't specifically know the Hanukkah shows, what's the deal with the Yola Tengo Hanukkah shows?
3: Sure. Well, since 2001, so that actually makes this the 25th anniversary, that they haven't done it every single year, they've performed the 8 Nights of Hanukkah that started off at Maxwell's, which is this cozy club in Hoboken where they started playing in the 80s. And The performances are incredibly special. For the past bunch of years, they've played completely different set lists every night. They've got different openers every night. They have different world-class comedians every night. And none of this is announced in advance. So these shows have been getting more and more popular over the years. And they moved to the Bowery Ballroom in Manhattan a couple of years back and have gotten more and more popular since then. And it was always, you know, you always had to either get online to buy a ticket. They used to make a point, or they still do make a point, of having tickets on sale at local record stores. I made a lot of really good friends waiting online for Yola Tengo tickets at Other Music back in the day, but buying actual hard paper tickets, little cardboard things, not even Ticketmaster tickets, just Maxwell's tickets. And then I can't remember the whole sequence of events, but eventually there was some of those surcharge-free on-sales moved over to the Mercury Lounge after the Bowery Ballroom got sucked up into the Borg, which was less perfect because then you were just going to buy tickets from somebody who was literally just entering them into a Ticketmaster system. So you could get shut out after buying only tickets for one night because then they had to keep entering tickets for each individual ticket you won. I'm getting way ahead of myself.
2: But we'll get back to those paper tickets.
3: Yeah, we certainly will. But this year, tickets went really fast, like uncommonly, creepily fast. You know, I'm on a chat group with lots of Yola Tengo heads, and people were just astonished. Like, you know, whatever time the on sale was, within moments, people were like, "How is it sold out already? It's never been sold out this quickly."
2: Right. But you had a suspicion. You knew what was happening.
3: Well, I mean, I think everybody knows what's happening. Yeah. I don't think there's any, you know, one of the things that got cut out of the Gothamist article. You know, my framing for this is, you know, I have marginally, like I'm holding my fingers barely apart from each other for you listeners at home, marginally less contempt for the ticketing system than I do for, let's say, the federal government at this point. And I think that's a pretty universal thing. Yeah. You know, death taxes and the ticketing system sucks. It's like these things are at least somewhat stable. And it's not like it's ever been perfect. It's not like it's ever really worked for everybody or even the majority of people.
2: But
3: it's certainly gotten worse.
2: It's gotten worse. So if we go back to the Hanukkah shows that you used to go to pre-monopolization of digital ticketing, the tickets would not sell out right away, like you said.
3: Right.
2: And
3: you know, part of that is Yola Tengo has certainly gotten more popular over the years. But.
2: Yes. But what happens when the bots come in and they buy up all the tickets is that they then go to a reseller that then puts in gouging prices, right?
3: Yeah, just within like an hour of the on sale, you'll go look on one of these ticket flipping sites and see tickets for many, many more times than the face value is.
2: And of course, it's infuriating
3: for everybody.
2: It's unfair to the fans, and of course the artists themselves are not recovering any of that revenue. So the artists,
3: and these are benefit shows. I forgot to add that very key part about the Yola Tengo things. These are all benefits, so it's not like the tickets are extremely affordable for however many hours you're getting.
2: Right. All right. So there was that piece from the Gothamist. Again, that's listed on the episode page at tectonic.fm, the 800-pound gorilla, so to speak, in the ticketing space is Ticketmaster. Is there any other company, and we'll get to the resellers, but this is the company that many venues have to sign on with across the country. If they don't work with Ticketmaster, suddenly they're not getting acts coming to their theater, and business dries up. And similarly, if you are a fan and you want to go to practically any live event, you've got to probably have that Ticketmaster app on your surveillance phone.
3: Or AXS, which is the Live Nation one, which is... And I honestly kind of resent the fact that I even have to know the difference between these things. My ideal as a ticket buyer is to never, ever actually have to think about the people selling me them. I just, like, I want to buy a ticket, and it's like, all right, I got a Yola Tengo ticket or whatever.
2: Right.
3: Why do I have to remember the people who sold it to me, you know?
2: Right. So there are two.
3: Well, there's lots, but those are the two.
2: Those are the two main ones. And when a given show for an artist or venue that's working with AXS or Ticketmaster, when they sell out quickly, like you were just talking about, then the bots are purchasing those tickets to go to a reseller. And that's something like StubHub, is that right?
3: Yes. Yeah. I mean, there's, you know, lots of places.
2: Many places. But is StubHub the main one, or are there others and that's big ones?
3: There's probably, I can't say I really engage with that. I try to really avoid dealing with that. So I'm sure there's other ones that people use. I mean, sort of, there's also the fair alternative to StubHub, or the attempt to be fair, which is Cash or Trade, which grows out of sort of the Grateful Dead, Phish, hippie world. Cash or Trade was an expression that you would hear at in parking lots outside Phish shows and outside of Dead shows. Cash or Trade for your extra, meaning you're either paying face, cash, or trading some kind of material good. Let's call them material goods for the tickets. That's not cash. Right. And I think that, but I think that's actually a healthy thing.
2: Yeah.
3: Like this idea that a culture can exist outside, literally outside of a concert space where tickets are, can act as a currency. It's the inflation and the flipping them for lots of money that I think is the really damaging part.
2: Yeah. So people have talked about the barter economy as a better mode than this hyper-capitalistic, you know, financialized system where there's some centralized power that can gouge people from some remote area. A barter system is more peer-to-peer. You have something I want, I have something you want, we can trade, and that keeps prices fair. It's not centralized to one corporate actor. And people can bring different things to the transaction.
3: Right. And it's hard to scale that. And that's the problem once things go online, is that suddenly you're not just dealing with the, you know, however many hundreds or thousands of people are wandering outside the venue. You're dealing with everybody everywhere. And that's, you know, really where that's kind of the main place where things get really topsy-turvy, or where things really spun out of control. I mean, obviously, there were people selling tickets for way more than their face value for years, for decades.
2: You know, sure, scalpers have been around.
3: But putting it online, I think, is really the thing that that blows it up to the point of you know, making it intolerable for fans.
2: It's funny because in the early days of the web, the pitch was, this is going to make things easier for you, the fan, the user, the customer, whatever.
3: I can mime things in the studio that don't come through in words on the radio.
2: Yeah, I'm not going to translate what you just did. But the idea was, the web is going to make things convenient. We're going to reduce friction. And it's going to, and the other part of the pitch was, it's going to democratize everything. Because everybody is going to have a shot, no matter where you are in the world, you'll have a shot at buying this ticket, let's say. And what it turned out to be instead is that the power has centralized into, in this case, two main players who then can do whatever they want. And then the resellers can come in and do whatever they want once their bots have the tickets in hand.
3: And I will say it has democratized things to some extent in smaller indie venues, because now there's a billion more options for running your ticketing. And some venues do that really well. Some tiny venues do that really well. There's a venue in New York called Roulette that I love.
2: Yep.
3: That I buy a ticket, it's super quick, I don't have to register with their website, they'll send me a PDF, I've got my ticket. And, you know, if they're good, it'll even have the name of the act in the PDF so I can find it in my email later.
2: Right.
3: But then there's other ones that just introduce even more complications into it. For example, I know there's a company that services a lot of small venues called Dice, which my impression from people who work at venues and from artists is that it is actually far more fair to the venues and to the artists than Ticketmaster or these larger things. But again, that's one of those ones that I was talking about where suddenly, you know, it's like, what? I need an app? You know, it's actually made me buy fewer tickets.
2: Right.
3: Because it used to be, so the venue in New York, for example, well, I'm not gonna say their name because I like the venue too much. But before, I would, if there was an act that I like halfway liked that I would think maybe I'll be free that night, I would just buy a ticket, and if I didn't want to use it, I'd forward it to a friend, and no problem.
2: Right.
3: And now there's this app where it's like, if I want to share this ticket with, and I often just give them away. It was like, I'm not using this $12 ticket.
2: Right.
3: Go for it. It's all yours, whatever. And now if I want to do that, it's like, well, I need your phone number to put it in the, and you need to have this app, and I need to have this app, and, you know, you need to, like, approve this message that you're going to get, and, you know, it just adds all these other layers of complication. I mean, there's good parts of it, too. Like, they have this wait list function that I think is actually, you know, fantastic. But just send me a ticket as a PDF, man. I don't want your...
2: So let's say,
3: I will, but I do need to throw in, because somebody mentioned this in the comments, you don't actually need the app.
4: You can just show up and give them your name and they'll let you in.
2: Really?
3: Most small venues, right. I've never showed up at a small venue without an app and said, I bought a ticket online. I don't have the app, and been denied entry.
2: I had an experience last year when I was going to go to a benefit concert. There was a nonprofit that was putting on a musical benefit. I wanted to go there. And I acquired a ticket. Of course, it was through Ticketmaster. This is a fairly large and fairly well-known venue in Manhattan. And I was prepared to do just what you said. Just give me the PDF. I don't like using a surveillance phone to run my life, so just give me the PDF. I'll print it on my home printer, and I'll bring a little sheet of paper. No. And it had been a while since I had gone into a Ticketmaster venue, obviously. They said, you have to download the Ticketmaster app. You have to create an account. You have to then link your account to this thing so that your ticket shows up. And then when you show up at the venue, you have to show this QR code, but you have to show it in the Ticketmaster app. They make it really clear in the app. You can't take a screenshot of this. You have to have, these are my words, a surveillance phone running the surveillance app so that you can show them the surveillance QR code when you go in.
3: And here's the part that makes this a huge pain. So I went to a couple of shows this summer that had that thing at Forest Hills. I don't mind naming that venue. Yeah. I mean, I do love Forest Hills. But I went with somebody, and she needed to go use the bathroom, for example. And I can't just hand her a ticket stub. I can't send her a screenshot. Right. It's like, you're either going to have to like negotiate with the person guarding the door, or you're going to have to download the app and register it, and I can forward you a ticket, and then you can show, you know. And, you know, look, most people who work at venues are human. I'll give them that. And people who work at venues are awesome. I've got nothing against the people who work at the venues.
2: Yeah.
3: And, you know, you don't often actually experience problems getting back into the section, like saying, sorry, I had to go to the bathroom. Right. But, you know, it's just this other layer of control over all of this.
2: That's what it always seems to roll up to. The default now seems to be to put all of these processes in a app that's larded down with surveillance. So who knows what kind of hidden algorithms to manipulate the experience, and all of it is conferring control on the corporate owner.
3: I have to tell you a punchline, a funny kind of story with that, which is that I don't remember which ticketing system this refers to, because like I said, I resent the fact that I even have to know them, but it was one of the big ones. It was either Ticketmaster, AXX, whoever handles Jones Beach. Yeah. I went to go see Neil Young there last summer, and it was like, you need the app, blah, blah, blah. So I like opened up the app. I made sure the ticket worked. It was doing the little windshield wiper thing over the QR code.
2: Exactly.
3: And then I got to the front of the line, and I opened the app, and it was like, you need this other app, which was like, I think Google Wallet. Or so it was something never used before. You know, and it was like, there's a giant line behind me. They're asking, it's like, what? And the woman kind of looked around, and this is, you know, like I said, people who work at venues are awesome.
2: Yeah.
3: And she kind of looked around, made sure nobody was watching, and she sort of like bumped her phone, her scanner against my phone, and kind of just go in.
2: Wow.
3: It's like, all right, free.
2: Was there any?
3: I had paid for it. Yeah. You know?
2: Of course, but was there any indication beforehand you needed a second app?
3: Not when I had checked it the first time.
2: So here's a question I have.
3: You've follow an app to a second location.
2: that's well said. You've been going to concerts for decades, so you remember the before times, before everything was ruined by these tech companies. What was it like when people used to enter a venue with their printed tickets? I imagine it was either show the ticket or punch the ticket or maybe even scan the ticket in a barcode scanner. Wasn't that faster than scanning the surveillance phones now?
3: I mean, everything is faster. It was faster like that. Using Metro cards was faster than people taking their apps out to like blink their way onto the subway.
2: Exactly.
3: I mean, sure, that was faster. Scan, you know, they had a... The last, you know, all of those things, happened that you just described in phases over the course of the last 25 or 30 years. You know, one of those phases, they used scanners on these specially printed tickets, and you could if you were bold enough to know, to hold a lighter up to your ticket, it would like burn in a certain way to tell you it was authentic or not, which, great system, you know? And it always scared people when you did it. I'm like, I want to see if this is real. And you're holding up a lighter to their ticket in the parking lot.
2: Those are the days.
3: Yeah. But there were, you know, there was room for pushback. You know, a huge thing in the 80s and 90s, it started with, you know, the Grateful Dead ran a mail order ticketing system. I mean, they had very, so I was researching this in the last 6 months or so. In the 60s and in the 70s, you know, 60s and really kind of into the early 70s, most venues sold tickets by mail order. Like, if you look at, like, old ads for the Fillmore East or even, like, you know, like Bob Dylan tours in the early 70s when he came back with the band, or seen any of the giant tours of the late 60s, early 70s, if you look at the ads, it's almost, you know, it's like right to the box office for tickets. Here's the address. And the venue would sell you a ticket directly. And then that started to change, kind of, you know, all these systems kind of started coming in and national, you know, sort of becoming national over the course of the 70s. You know, and I didn't get to experience this whole wave because I didn't start buying tickets really until the early 90s. But, you know, even then there were workarounds. You would call the Ticketmaster number 10 minutes early and keep the person, you know, keep whoever answered
2: on the line. Yeah.
3: But, you know, this mail order thing was this huge innovation for the Dead. They started doing it in the late 70s. You know, they did it for like a couple of tours where they actually got to sell they were theater tours. They weren't like arenas at that point. But they got to sell every ticket in the venue through mail order and completely, it was for the only people in their fan club. And tickets did end up going, there were definitely people selling tickets outside those shows for lots and lots of money, way over face. But I think that's because largely those were underplays as opposed to the fact that they were, you know, fan club only. But then they continued experimenting with mail order stuff in the 80s, and that became a really successful system for them. And, you know, Ticketmaster would never let them have the whole venue. They could have, I don't know how much it was, maybe a third, maybe not even that. But other bands started doing that, and that became a normalized thing in the jam band world, maybe somewhat obviously. But other bands started following the ticketing model as well. I know Pearl Jam had one at some point. Somebody else can probably fill in the details. Those worked really well, you know, or at least my experience using mail order ticketing systems worked fantastically well. It was, you know, I knew I was buying them right from the band. They were, you know, you could send an envelope off and decorate it, and you know that probably somebody in the band's office would be looking at it.
2: Right.
3: And, you know, the word was, you know, nicely decorated envelopes would sometimes get tickets first, or good tickets or something like that. That was fun. That really did feel community driven, and like you were buying tickets wasn't a miserable experience. You might not get them, but generally, but it didn't feel like you were getting screwed over.
2: Right.
3: You know?
2: And you're dealing with the band. You're not dealing with a faceless corporation.
3: Right. And sometimes they would just send you printed out Ticketmaster tickets, but nonetheless, they would be coming from the band's stash of them.
2: Right.
3: That's, you know, that kind of evolved into the artist presale, which is just like now there's all these levels of like ticket. You know, I've gotten accidentally, basically, you know, not scammed because I clicked on the things, but like I've accidentally like purchased tickets at the wrong level. It's like, why was that ticket $80? Oh yeah, because they sent me a fridge magnet. All, you know, it's like, oops, didn't mean to click on that. Just sell me a ticket.
2: Right. So we've got a change in how tickets were constructed. I mean, they were paper, and then they were special paper with a lamination, and then they just poof, and now it's just all digital.
3: And you know, having that limited stock of them, and you know, if like there's 1,000 tickets, they're all printed out on paper, or however many there are for a venue, that really, you know, that creates an actual physical scarcity problem. But it's, you know, whoever bought them, whoever lined up, or whoever got them, then has the physical stock, and they become products. You know, and that becomes such a different thing when the tickets become virtual. And again,
2: when you say the tickets become products, you mean like that becomes a collectible item?
3: Well, I mean, it becomes stock. It becomes something that, you know, a company is, you know, a scalper or a ticketing agency literally has, you know, oh yeah, man, I got, you know,
2: look at what I've got here.
3: Because you look in like the back pages of newspapers, you know, the Village Voice or whatever, you know, call for Yankees, Rangers, Grateful Dead, David Bowie, you know, whoever was touring the tickets. It was just, you knew a guy.
2: Now, as a fan, did you ever hold on to the tickets?
3: Oh, yeah.
2: Put them in scrapbooks and stuff?
3: Absolutely. I still hold on to the tickets. This is not a past tense thing. When I get paper tickets, I don't throw them out. You know, they're great as, you know, I definitely have notebooks where I made each page as like an entry for a show. I kind of, you know, that probably stopped doing that a little bit after college, but I certainly kept holding on to them. I've got shoeboxes and envelopes. I've got a drawer full of paper tickets still. It's like, oh, I guess that's my designated like ticket drawer. Like there still are, you still can get paper tickets if you work at it.
2: And that's another thing that's being lost in this full-on sprint towards digitizing everything. You can't really save a printout of a QR code as a nostalgic memento of that night.
3: Right, right. You know, leads bands to do other kinds of merch. There's all, you know, it's yeah.
2: But why should you have to buy more merch when you've already bought a ticket?
3: I don't want to buy more merch. I'm just saying. Yeah. So the fridge magnet I got when I accidentally upsold myself on Bob Dylan tickets is like it's a magnet of a ticket. I don't have a real ticket for that.
2: Oh, that was the actual magnet.
3: It's
2: funny.
3: Yeah,
2: it's like this is what tickets used to look like, kids.
3: Yeah,
2: gaze upon the fridge and learn something. Let's talk a little bit about the surveillance that's going on in Ticketmaster. Before the show, I sent you this article. This is from Tech Times on August 18, 2026. Actually, a Tectonic listener shared this with me, which I appreciate. The headline is, Ticketmaster biometric check clears face data.
3: No, cut it out.
2: All right, so here's the clip, and it's all on the episode page at tectonic.fm. Quote, when a fan tries to log into Ticketmaster or complete a ticket purchase, and the platform decides that something looks off. Some of them, that is to say, some of the fans, now face a prompt they did not agree to when they created their account. Scan your face.
3: Oh, God, I've never gotten
2: photograph
3: that.
2: Your government-issued ID and hand that data to a company called Persona Identities, which is the same vendor whose entire government dashboard code base sat exposed on a publicly accessible federal server for hours in February, requiring no exploit to access. So, yeah.
3: Okay, I just needed to sigh to punctuate
2: that.
3: Well,
2: I'm going to ask you for a more verbose reaction here in a second, but let me just summarize that for listeners. So Ticketmaster, of course, has these algorithms running the background that decide whether anything you do on the Ticketmaster app or site or whatever is quote-unquote suspicious. It's just like we've been talking about in recent shows about the algorithms that are tracking people as they drive on streets. And if an algorithm decides you're doing something suspicious, the notice goes to the local sheriff. Anyway, Ticketmaster is doing the same thing. If they find any kind of behavior that the algorithm deems suspicious, and who knows what that means, then you have to submit yourself to further surveillance by giving a facial scan to a company that has been shown to have lax security practices. And as I've said many times on the show, once your face scan gets leaked, good luck getting yourself a new face.
3: Yeah, I mean, you must have talked about Jim Dolan and the MSG, you know, family event, dysfunctional family venues on this show before. But
2: well,
3: you know, you're having your face, you know, scanned and ripped off.
2: Well, let's
3: stolen, if you will.
2: A brief digression. And by the way, if you're just joining us, you're listening to Tectonic. My name is Mark Hurst. I'm your host, and I'm joined by Jesse Jarno, music journalist, author, DJ, all around cool guy. All of his material, or most of his material, is listed or linked on the episode page today at the Tectonic website, tectonic.fm, T-E-C-H, tonic.fm. And we're talking about ticketing apps and live music and how companies like Ticketmaster and StubHub are using technology in all the ways that the tech companies tend to do it these days that I cover on the show in order to make ticket purchasing and entrance to the venue less convenient for the music fans and less profitable for the artists themselves and just less good all around, except for the eight dudes on the West Coast who own these companies. So we're talking about the surveillance that is lit up when the Ticketmaster platform decides something looks a little bit off. So Jesse, why why should music fans have to submit themselves to a facial scan? And we'll get to Madison Square Garden in a moment.
3: They shouldn't. I don't have anything more articulate to add.
2: But that's what's happening.
3: Oh, I know it's what's happening, but they shouldn't have to submit to that. That sucks. There's nothing else to add.
2: We've got the analysis from Jesse Giorno.
3: Got your top people on it.
2: Yes. So you mentioned MSG, which of course stands for Madison Square Garden, for anyone who is not familiar with the venue or New York City. And I covered this on a show a while ago, but it turns out that Madison Square Garden and Radio City Music Hall, and other venues have the same owner.
3: Jim Dolan.
2: And what Dolan has done is he has installed face scanners at the entrances to his venues so that every single, and I mean every single person who enters one of those venues for a music concert or a basketball game or the Rockettes or something, every single person has their face scanned, they're identified, and it was found, I think it was last year or 2 years ago, that he had instructed his security guards to escort out from the entrance anyone who was employed by a certain law firm that his company was engaged in a lawsuit with. And so what ended up happening was this mom was taking her daughter and the local Girl Scout troop to see the Rockettes, or maybe it was one of the shows at Radio City, and the security guards came up to her and said, "You're going to have to leave." And she's a lawyer working for that firm, but she's not involved in the case against Dolan. She was just an employee somewhere in the law firm. So the Girl Scouts all got to see the show, but the mom had to leave.
3: I mean, it's you know, I don't know. I was going to say worse than that, but it's, you know, I'm not going to add any value judgment to that, but, you know, you're also, if the owner of that venue also has a personal vendetta against you, you might end up banned, which is another thing. Wired has done a bunch of coverage of that this year, of a specific people that they've had it out for and not let into MSG. You know, it's Sphere in Las Vegas. I'll call it the Sphere. I know you're not supposed to put a definite article there, but, you know, screw you, buddy. They can identify people seat by seat, and they know, you know, they look up your name on the system. Yep, you're in seat 42J or row whatever, and camera right on you.
2: Yeah, all we need next is microphones over every seat to see how people are talking to their plus ones about the show.
3: Right.
2: And if you say anything...
3: I don't know how this works. I don't know the audio system at Sphere, but headphones can also work as microphones, and there's little speakers at every seat in the Sphere already, so it might already be happening.
2: It could be. I'm planning on a show next week, a monologue show where I'm going to talk about the state of surveillance and how surveillance is starting to pop up in even more places you don't expect. So I wouldn't be surprised, but I do know that at least one person was ejected from Madison Square Garden because he had, I think, an anti-Dolan t-shirt on. So there are cameras scanning the crowd.
3: Oh, it was even better than that. It was someone who made a gag anti-Dolan shirt, sold it online, kind of forgot that they had done that, you know, just like through one of those t-shirt vendors, showed up at the Garden for some event, and then were not allowed in and reverse engineered that was why.
2: So what I find interesting, Jesse, is that here we have a system. Let's just go back to live music, okay? We have a system where, in order to buy the ticket, you need to submit yourself to extensive surveillance. In order to enter the venue, you have to be holding a surveillance phone, that is to say an Apple surveillance iPhone or a Google surveillance Android phone. You have to be running one, or to your anecdote earlier, possibly multiple surveillance-laden apps in order to get yourself through the slow line of people scanning their surveillance devices on some janky scanner. And then when you walk into the venue, your face could be scanned by further surveillance. And then when you sit down in your seat, you could be surveilled even further by cameras that are monitoring the people in their seats.
3: I mean, it's...
2: What is the common thread from beginning to end, everybody, that we're seeing here? Why is it, Jesse, that we have, as music fans, we have to be surveilled every single freaking step of the way from shopping for the ticket to actually going and listening to the music itself? This is not what fans want. This is not what artists want.
3: No, it's certainly not. And you know, there's certainly attempts to solve this problem. I mean, I think one of the main, you know, one of the main pieces that's sort of causing the domino effect, the surveillance. I think at this point, I don't think this would solve that, because people, I feel like it's sugar. They're just addicted to it. Capitalism is addicted to surveillance. But you know, capping ticket resale prices would do a huge amount towards disabling, you know, ticket flipping. And I'm actually about to post. I'll be posting a link in the comments here. I think it's the one that I've got to answer a math question on Monday. I just posted this link to the comments where it shows what the ticket resale laws are in each state. And in some states, they cap resale. You know, you can't legally sell a ticket for more than the face or more than 25% over face. And that goes a really long way.
2: I'll just say for listeners, what Jesse is referring to as the comments, you can find these links on the episode page, tectonic.fm, and there's a link called Ticket Resale.

0: one of the most comprehensive ticket resale laws, that it prohibits the use of bots. Now, all I hear about is problems with bots and reselling, what we've just been talking about. So are people knowingly breaking the law? Is it just not enforced?
1: It's being somewhat enforced. Sort of the result of this Yola Tango thing was that a lot of tickets got reclaimed by Ticketmaster, like, oh, you were a bot. And I'm pretty sure some humans were also accused of being bots, and it's wild to me that humans have to prove that they're not robots rather than the other way around. That really seems like a fatal flaw in the whole system as well. Right. New York's comprehensive ticket resale laws, which I'm looking at on the screen right now, if that's what you call comprehensive, I think we need to have a conversation about what comprehensive means.
0: Well, I think they just mean relative to other states that don't have much.
1: It's maybe so. But, you know, they require people to be licensed, prohibit the use of bots, prohibit reselling within 1,500 feet of venues, which I actually don't think does anything. You know, I don't think that's – I'm positive that is not the venue – that is not the problem. You know?
0: It's not the physical proximity.
1: And
0: the issue.
1: And there was a new bill introduced, I think, in July, trying to solve at least in New York, trying to introduce ticket pricing caps. I don't know where that's at right now.
0: Yeah, I looked. I couldn't find any recent news. I do have on the episode page a link from the Hollywood Reporter from back in February that a New York State senator was introducing legislation, probably what you're talking about, that would place a price cap on resold tickets. But I don't know. And even if New York passes that, there's still 49 other states that have to deal with this. So it seems to be a general plague on music fans and artists. I want to read you this. This is something you sent me, Jesse. This was, I'm guessing his name is Matt Burnman, but I'm not sure, but just guessing from his Blue Sky username.
1: Oh, right, that one.
0: From earlier in September 2026, this guy writes, I have tickets to a show tonight that we bought through StubHub, that is to say a reseller. The tickets still aren't available to download and apparently will not be available until 30 minutes before the show starts.
1: It's so stressful.
0: Which will already be 1 hour after doors open. And then the next day, he posts a follow-up. Heads up, yesterday StubHub failed to provide me tickets I'd bought, failed to provide replacements, and refused to refund my money. Neither customer service phone number works, and the customer service email auto-replies that it's no longer monitored. So there's just online chat. And Jesse, you and I both know what online chat means. It's going to be some AI bot that says, I'm sorry, I've done everything I can. I'm sorry, I can't do more. So what happens if someone... A lot of sighing tonight,
1: Jesse. I just want to be your Ed McMahon, except just sighing.
0: But you are the expert, Jesse. Yes, you know so much more. You know infinitely more about music and the music business than I do. I'm just interested to know, what is someone supposed to do? Is this the state of the art with companies like StubHub, that you can buy something and not get the ticket and then not get refunded? That doesn't sound like a...
1: Mark, that's revolutionary. Capitalists have been trying to figure this out for centuries, how to sell you something without actually giving you something. Right. They finally did it.
0: Well, they tried with NFTs. Thankfully, that failed.
1: Yeah. I don't think there's any... I've admittedly purchased tickets through the secondary market, and that's really stressful. Like that thing that, it might not come till right before you know. So it's like okay, I'm going to buy this ticket from this weird website, and then it's like, is it going to come? Is it here yet? Is it here yet? Is it here yet? It's here. I can, you know.
0: But then if it's there and it's a door, if it's an hour after doors open, then you got to be standing at the venue checking your surveillance phone.
1: I mean, you know, there's also, frankly, ways to game this system that I know people do, standing outside of venues, looking at the apps, looking for the cheapest tickets after the doors open. So if you're comfortable with that, it can offer you cheaper ways into shows. I am not personally comfortable with that. I do not want to show up without a ticket.
0: You mentioned there's a whole constellation of resellers out there. I imagine a lot of them are kind of janky and skeezy. But I would think StubHub is a pretty well-known company that one should be able to trust a little more than a fly-by-night.
1: One should.
0: One should.
1: Yeah.

0: But that's why, you know, that they have their own drawbacks as well. But that's what cash or trade was kind of invented to balance out, which got purchased by somebody else. I don't remember who. I don't think it was anybody. Someone should look this up. I forget. But, you know, that wasn't intended. You know, the concept of that was certainly intended to sort of counterbalance all these the ticket flipping sites, the ticket scalping sites, by trying to get things back to face value or below.
1: Meantime, we have this series of social media posts. I'm not going to say or even guess which service they may have used for this, but this is from the band Animal Collective. This also is from September 2026.
0: Oh, yeah, sorry. Cash or Trade did get bought by Ticketmaster. Oy, Gavel.
1: Oh, Cash or Trade is now owned by Ticketmaster.
0: I'm going to double-check that.
1: All right.
0: I might be wrong. I think that's correct.
1: As you look that up, Jesse, I'm going to read part of these social media posts. These are on the episode page at tectonic.fm. And basically, it sounds like what happened was there was a bot attack on the ticketing system that Animal Collective's venue was using. They said that in New York, Bowery Presents registration system inadvertently sent an incorrect communication to those who had registered for the show at the Knockdown Center. On Thursday, the ticketing system got attacked by bots at the exact time the presale happened, which triggered the system to have to cancel everyone's code and reissue new codes. A lot of you missed out on a chance to purchase tickets, and that just really sucks, says Animal Collective. They continue, no one can control the resale market. It's legal in California and New York for someone to resell a ticket they purchased on an authorized resale website. It's infuriating to us that there's nothing anyone can do to stop that or to set a limit on the resale price. So if Animal Collective can't tame this, so to speak.
0: I mean, you know, Pearl Jam went to the Senate trying to fix this in the 90s. It's not like it's a new problem, you know.
1: But it's gotten worse.
0: Yeah.
1: Because the market has become more consolidated. What do you have for us, Jesse?
0: Oh, I was just looking at a post from an online buddy, the Modern Folk, who said, I was born in the right time. I love seeing wall of text Instagram posts from bands and musicians attempting to explain various problematic situations they're involved in.
1: What?
0: Which is, you know, always a sign that everything is going totally well.
1: It's going swimmingly.
0: Yes.
1: When a band has to fight off a bot attack and then go to a surveillance service, I'm guessing it's the horrible one owned by one of the horrible ones owned by Mark Zuckerberg, to post a quote-unquote photo full of text that explains what they're doing. I think what Animal Collective
0: link in bio.
1: What Animal Collective did is they said we can't please everyone, but we're doing the very best we can, and they announced additional shows in New York and Los Angeles.
0: Yeah, and to get back to where we started, you know, Yola Tengo also tried to solve the problem in various ways. One was canceling bot tickets and partnering up a little bit with Cash or Trade to kind of do verified resale. They still do tickets sales at record stores, which I think is a really wonderful thing that lots of other artists should do, because it, A, it's easier for fans, but B, it really promotes community to, like, have some kind of crossover between these two different cultural locations in your city. So record stores, if any record store owners
1: let's talk solutions.
0: That's one of them.
1: Record stores, selling tickets at record stores is one solution. Obviously, good for the record store, good for the artist, good for the fans.
0: Shout out to Record Grouch.
1: So what are some of the other things? If someone is a, let's start with the bands. If someone listening is part of a band, maybe they have to deal with Ticketmaster 90% of the time, but they do have some leeway. What are things bands can do? One is to sell tickets through local record stores. Great. What else?
0: I mean, really a lot of it depends on the venues you're playing, and the choices get smaller and smaller the more and more popular your band is. So if you're
1: The bigger the band, the more likely it's going to be a Ticketmaster.
0: Yeah, well, the bigger the venue, the more likely it's controlled by one of these companies,
1: right.
0: You know, which are sucking up venues left and right. That's another, you know, huge part of this, is that a lot of venues that used to be independent have been purchased by Live Nation, have been purchased by I resent having to keep track of, like, who owns what. Like, the company Bowery Presents is no longer actually connected with Bowery. It's all, like, these, it's all brands and mergers and acquisitions and you know, that the hand gesture thing. Is there a visual dump button? There is not. So yeah, it's so. But if you're in a band of a certain size, you know, you can attempt to throw shows by yourself, you know, without working through that system. And the bigger, again, the bigger you are, the harder that is to do. But that is one lesson of the jam band scene, no matter how you feel about their music, is that lots of those bands, especially in the 90s and early 2000s, really pursued all these alternatives, you know, throwing their, you know, finding a plot of farmland in upstate New York and throwing a festival.
1: Yeah.
0: You know, and you and there were venues in New York that did that. You know, I don't know how big the Todd P shows got in New York, but certainly got fairly large running DIY shows like that. But then after a certain point, you just can't really do that anymore unless you're someone who's super established or, you know, and it really takes a lot of work to do that. And you're probably, if you're a band or even a group of bands doing that, it requires, you know, laying out money to a lot of money to throw your own event and that you're not necessarily going to make back, like, unless it's a totally, the margin of profit on live events, you know, big live events, if you're putting them on, can be kind of slim if they're not a guaranteed sellout.
1: But if you're big enough, you're rich enough, you're powerful enough, you do have some options. And this brings to mind a few months ago, there was news that there was one artist who was able to convince Dolan to turn off the face scanners
0: right.
1: at MSG.
0: I forgot about that.
1: And that was Taylor Swift. Not for a performance exactly, but for her wedding. And so if your name is Taylor Swift, you may be able to get some of the surveillance turned off, but that exception shows the extent of the rule, how hard it is for anybody else to have any leeway in doing anything about the surveillance regime. Let's talk real quick. We only have a few minutes left, Jesse, about fans. We talked about bands.
0: Fans are the best.
1: What can fans do? What can music fans do in this environment of oppressive algorithms and intensive surveillance and just exploitation everywhere?
0: Find the others. You know, find the fan communities, find, you know, just really try to localize yourself and locate yourself in that fan world. And, you know, I've just as a fan, not as a journalist or anything, like I've tried to avoid purchasing things through, you know, these large companies and just sort of putting faith in the idea that I'm part of this music world in New York. And if there's a giant ass sold out show at Forest Hills, there's a decent chance I'm going to know someone with an extra, and I just have to keep my ear open for it. And probably that person has taken the bullet and dealt with his company. But, you know, that's, you know, all kinds of, that's just one way to do it. Just sort of try to find the hole in the wall, basically.
1: You know, long time listeners or even medium time listeners will note what an interesting similarity there is from your comment to so many other comments I've had from guests on the show who've said, find your community as the thing that we as, you know, citizens or users of this technology need to do. It seems like our next step in all sorts of areas in our technological life is to find and be a part of some kind of human community.
0: And it's great because those don't even really need to scale. You don't have that problem there. You're just trying to find people, humans. You're not trying to, like, achieve something gigantic. You're just trying to find community, friends.
1: What are some of the fan communities that you like?
0: I mean, all the bands that I like. I wouldn't be fans of those bands if I didn't like them.
1: Well, tell us about...
0: Well, I mean, I love the Yola Tango world. I love the, you know...
1: Is there a particular place... Like, if there's a Yola Tango fan who wants to find other fans in that community, where do they go?
0: The Yola Tango show?
1: They go to the show.
0: I mean,
1: that's,
0: you know, that's, you know, poke around online, you know, look on social media, look on blogs, you know, whatever's, you know, it's just whatever means necessary. Unfortunately, there's humans on the other side. You know, fortunately/unfortunately, sometimes you have to use these systems to find the humans on the far side of them. But the best way, you know, go to Record Grouch the day Yola Tango tickets go on sale and see who's lining up to buy them. You know, that's the surefire way to find hardcore fans. Or get to a show early. You know, whoever the artist is, just show up not long after doors, talk to everybody around you. you know, you just learn.
1: So there's going to be
0: find the heads.
1: Some good folks there, but you probably want to avoid the scalpers who are just there to make money, right?
0: But I feel like most of them, I mean, there's still scalpers outside shows occasionally, but I do feel like most of them have kind of retreated online where the profit margin is surely much higher.
1: Interesting. So the folks hanging around outside are more likely to be actual fans, part of the community.
0: Yeah, but that's the frustrating thing about having these companies sort of in between you is that it's harder and harder to show up at a show with an extra paper ticket and be able to like just sell that ticket. Like I went to a sold out show last week. It was a really beautiful Allen Ginsberg tribute on the West Side, and I knew someone who wanted to go, but the show was sold out. And it's not really the kind, I actually admittedly didn't look on StubHub, but it's not really the kind of show where you expect a lot of tickets to show up on StubHub. It's the perfect example of the kind of show where you should be able to show up outside, someone's holding their paper ticket in the air, and you're like, oh, I need an extra, and maybe you'll, that's also a great way to make friends, is people, I've absolutely made friends in all of these ways I've just talked about, including buying tickets outside a show. It's like, oh, I guess I'm sitting next to you tonight. How are you?
1: right. If they're holding an extra ticket, you're likely sitting right next to that person. Tell me about the good old Grateful Dead cast. Where can we find it, and what can we expect to hear on that?
0: Well, wherever you get your podcast, which is to say wherever you're on the other end of an RSS feed for podcasts, but it's on, it's on dead.net, which is the Grateful Dead's official website. It's on YouTube. You can, of course, subscribe to it. And it's just an incredible honor to get to do their official podcast. And ticketing comes up quite regularly in there. Shout out to Steve Marcus, who is the great wizard behind GDTS, the Grateful Dead Ticketing Service, which then, after Jerry Garcia died, they kept handling tickets for other people. It's to me, it's really like a core historical spot in the history of ticketing, the sort of battle against it and trying to kind of find independent ways and means through the problem. And, again, none of these things are perfect. They're all, short of paying, getting online and paying cash at the door. That's, like, as far as I'm concerned, kind of the only way that you can, like, get around all this stuff. And you can't really do that at bigger venues. So it'd be cool if you could.
1: And that's the way it is with Jesse Jarno. Jesse, thank you so much for spending time with us today on Tectonic. Again, if people want links to your Blue Sky and Mastodon accounts and mentions of your book and some other items, go to the episode page on tectonic.fm, tonic.fm. Jesse, thank you.
0: Thanks for having me, Mark.
1: What is our outro? And then I got to do my finishing bit. What is our outro song going to be?
0: Well, we're not going to get through all of it, but we're going to listen to a little bit of the Year of the Horse version of Prisoners of Rock and Roll by Neil Young, whichever cable this is. I think it's
1: insert one.
0: It might be
1: two. We'll try both. Okay.
0: It's playing now. You can fade up one of them.
1: Okay. I will in a moment. Until next time, friends, you know exactly what to do. Avoid Apple, abandon Amazon, forget Facebook, and whatever you do, get off Google. See you next time.

Welcome to the show, folks. This is the Cosmos Club broadcasting on Warm Radio. My name's Ajay, and I have just played you almost an hour of rather wonderful music, and I didn't really feel like chatting through that particular set. I just wanted to sit back here and listen to the music. And you probably hear something in the background. That's the cricket going on, the Pakistan England test match, and Pakistan have lost another wicket, 14 for 2, third test match, day one, session one. It's been one-way traffic on this test series. Pakistan really coming very, very short on all fronts indeed, which is a shame, you know, because you just hope that both teams are going to present strong teams and put on a strong game, but it's really been one-way traffic. Anyway, let me tell you in the last few minutes what I actually played for you in that set. We kicked off with Lucky Stars with the track Winter Call, and that particular track and the next track from Gorge Cop with their track Strontium came from a compilation album, just came out. Various artists, Fully Nowhere, a World Resources Archive. This compilation came out on World of Echo, and it's a comp drawn from material drawn from limited lathe 7-inch singles and LPs released by the New Zealand label World Resources. Brilliant, brilliant, brilliant stuff on here. I think it's already sold out on Bandcamp, so you could probably just get the digital download, which is just as good. Thereafter, brand new from Spiral Galaxy with the track Igliner. We're from the Spiral Galaxy 2 album, and they hail from Chicago. Really cool, cool album this. I really been listening to it a lot. Flutist Sarah Gossett and Plastic Crime Wave on guitar, keys and machines, and they have put together a really beautiful ethereal psychedelic sonic journey on this album. There's five tracks on here, a nice beautiful long set on that one as well. White Gourd gave us Skin Peel Back to Reveal Fur from the To Walk in Justice Calls for Strength album. I stumbled across this not so long ago and was blown away by it. Really brilliant, brilliant release this. White Gourd is a sobriquet of Suzanne Stone, and this has been her so long-running solo project. And White Gourd is distinct from her work A Million Brazilians, and that's the mothership for the Psychic Sounds Collective, and have worked tirelessly to keep the strange main banner flapping in the cold northern wind. Terrific release this as well. After White Gourd, we listened to this album by Cyrus Piret. He's just released an album called Thank You Guitar on the Paliala label, which Paliala Records label, which is Bill Orcutt's label. There's 10 tracks on here of unbelievably brilliant guitar work. Honestly, it's just you sometimes think guitar playing can't go to a different level, you've heard it all, and then somebody like Cyrus comes along and blows your mind on that front. Brilliant, brilliant release. Lilia gave us Still Herzfeldet from the Moon album, and that's a Scandinavian jazz psychedelic ruminations going on there. Real mishmash of stuff on there, absolutely gorgeous. Atmosphere gave us Black Hole In, White Hole Out from her Cosmogenonical Ears album. This came out very recently, I believe. No, 2025. I'm slightly getting lost here. She put this out in 2025. Check it. And we finished it all off with Leila Baudru and Kylie Malone from their new album, which came out in March, Music for Intersecting Planes.
And we listened to the track Intersecting Planes 2. Hope you enjoyed the show. I will see you all again in 2 weeks' time. Take care of yourselves. Take care of each other. Peace out.

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0: listen to me. 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
3: 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Experimental music is dead. 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Dead. Dead, dead, dead. I hear you're shocked. 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

0: let's hear what the artists have to say.
1: You are absolutely right, girl. With all due respect, music does not move me anymore at all. Boring and predictable. They say it's new, but it sounds like 20 years ago. 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
4: 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Please do apologize.
5: Well, I'm sorry. 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
0: Which is absolutely perfect, because that makes room for new things.
5: New things in arts and the music? Pwah! Let's hear them now. Well, maybe not now, but soon.
4: Well, well, well, this is a note from the producers of the Political Music Show. It's time to move the project forward. It's time to speak with the experimental musicians. Tell us, darlings, is your experimental music political?
8: Our music is political, yes. But for our opponents, not for us. While we're making all those boring and pretentious noises that no one wants to listen to, the greedy and corrupt politicians are seducing the crowds and winning the elections.
9: Experimental music is dead!
8: So, yes, this is not a revolution, but a rehearsal for revolution.
10: Experimental.

0: enough of that. Let's hear now what the intellectuals have to say. Do you validate what we are saying? Or do you need validation yourselves?
1: Yes. I need validation.

0: I need validation. Give me validation. Give me validation. I need it.
1: I need validation.

I need validation.

0: Yes, each morning when I take my validation pill, it makes me feel good for the rest of the day. Likes, loves, I feel great. Ah, oh, darlings. Ah, oh, that's all I needed. Wow. Ah, oh, thanks. So glad you enjoyed that. That's lovely. Wow. Ah. Thank you, dear. All right. Thank you. Thank you. Yeah. Yeah. Gotta go now. Bye-bye. Oh, thank you. All right. Okay. Okay. That was sinister.
1: Hey, come on, darling. Don't beat yourself up. After all, we all need some validation from time to time here at
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3: Now, let's hear what the musicians have to say.
1: Hoo-hoo! Excellent idea! Musicians!

0: What's your opinion on the subject of validation?
1: That was the poetry of my dreams.
0: Was. And the now?
1: And now it doesn't mean a thing to me anymore.
2: Anything clever to add?
1: That was the art I used to want to make. That was the fame I used to crave for. I used to believe in jazz, bebop, swing, skiffle, rock and roll, psychedelic rock, hard rock, acid rock, post-rock, heavy metal, death metal, sludge metal, grunge, electronic music, punk, post-punk, EDM, vaporwave, manalei, disco, schlagers, hip-hop, hippity-pop, indie-pop, art-pop, jazz-pop, K-pop, ro-pop, Hungarian progressive rock, trap, trance, and easy listening. Not to mention classical music. Fwah, I used to adore classical music. Gosh, oboe concertos were the pinnacle for me. But above all, I was mad. I was deeply, insanely in love with experimental music. It was beyond belief. I used to put all the famous experimental and avant-garde music composers on golden pedestals in my mind. And I used to pray to them every night. I used to have 5,245 CDs, 12,342 vinyl records, 3,428 cassettes, and 100 million terabytes of high-quality MP3s on my laptop. I was so proud. But now it's all gone. The dream is over. I don't believe in anything anymore. It's a tragedy.

0: Why don't you make your own music or art if you are so disappointed? What is your excuse?
1: Ha. Ha ha ha. That is a very good question. We might find the answer in the following sequence.
2: Sorry, who's that? Come again? Can you hear me? I can't understand. Do you really have to use that effect? Huh? Can you remove the vocal effect? Good. Are you still there? Hey! I can't hear you.
3: Hey.
2: Hey! Yay!
3: Hey.
2: Yes.
3: Hey.
2: Hey!
3: We are the music labels.
2: Ah, yes! Finally! Hello!
3: We have attentively listened to your music.
2: Okay. And? And?
3: It has some engaging elements.
2: Ooh! Okay!
3: But we hoped the vocals...
2: Yes?
3: The production...
2: Okay.
3: And the synths...
2: Yes?
3: ...were more captivating.
2: Ah, okay.
3: Regrettably, this experimental music is dead shit. It's just not catchy enough.
2: Uh-huh.
3: Our listeners would not buy it.
2: Huh. Yes, I understand.
3: But we're optimistic about featuring you in a playlist.
2: Good.
3: With your next piece.
2: Yeah. Okay, well, we keep in touch.
3: Thanks for sharing and best wishes.
2: Right. No problem. Thank you. Have a nice day.

0: Hello. Although this is a good piece of music, it's not really something that we can support here.
1: We really like the smooth and chill vibe of your music. It's very airy and pleasant to listen to. The experimental music is Deadbit is funny. Unfortunately, we missed a little bit more variations in the rhythm to surprise us even more. But it's very subjective though. You definitely have talent, so we wish you all the best. Hey, we just wanted to say, we appreciate you sharing your music. We love the dramatic and cinematic mood of the instrumentation, but we're very sorry to say that the vocals are out of tune. And it's a bummer that the phrase, experimental music is dead, keeps repeating in your songs. Why is that? What does it mean? Anyway, please, don't view our feedback as discouragement. Even though our decision is negative, please keep pursuing your goals and refining your craft. Best wishes.
2: So, you are frustrated because all the labels rejected you.
3: Hey, thank you so much for your submission. We like the sound quality of this, and we like the vibe in general. We like the sounds that you use. But maybe we feel the track is not that engaging or catchy enough to us, to be honest. So, we're afraid we'll pass this time.
4: Enough of that. Let us talk now about our favorite subject, the future. Monsterina, kindly let us know what's going to happen with the artists and the critics in the future.
5: In the future, there won't be a need for artists. We have everything we need. We have art critics. Art critics! They have all the knowledge. They have all the wisdom. They have all the words. And who needs art when you have words? An article is way more interesting than an actual piece of art. An article about a piece of art is worth more of my time than going to see the piece of art. There's nothing left for artists to do. Maybe they should spend their time more wisely. Maybe they could go off into a distant universe and become famous for floating amongst the stars, being the first to jet ski between Mars and Jupiter. Because that is the only way they're going to remain relevant. They need to be relevant, and they are no longer relevant.

0: If experimental music ain't dead already, somebody please kill it now. Oh, good. I needed that. Well, let's end this whole thing with a little bit of relaxation. Okay? Somebody please explain what's going to happen in the final sequence of the Political Music Show.
1: Five characters arguing whether music and art might save the world. One of them will abruptly change its mind. At times, the public might react. Melancholic piano music in the background. Then, in the foreground, strange noises followed by electronic post-apocalyptic serene music. Go!
2: Yes. I believe in art. Art will save the world.
3: Art? Yes. You call this thing art? I believe in art. Art will save the world.
0: What? Music? You talk about music? Who cares about music?
4: Who told you that shit?
0: Have you seen the inflation? Have you heard the debate? People want money. They worry about the future.
4: Yes, I believe in art.
5: No one gives a fuck.
0: Yes, no one gives a fuck.
4: Art will save the world.
0: No, fuck music.
5: Fuck music.
4: No, absolutely not.
6: Hey, you, whispering voice. Change your mind. Now.
4: Art is something no one cares about.
6: Good.
4: Art, really? Music. You talk about music and future. Are you insane?

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I want it to make me fall in love all over again every time I listen to it. I want art to fuck with who I am. That's when art is great. Give me some music that makes the critics go, aye.

0: Not much going on. It seems like we are in the middle of some dead air. Yeah, just some dead air. Dead air here at the political music show. Not much going on. It seems like we are in the middle of some dead air. Yeah. Just some dead air. Let's stop that. Let's try something else here at the Political Music Show.
1: Cuckoo! Hello! It's time for some radio!
2: Organized crime.
3: Where?
1: Here.
3: Where?
1: At the Political Music Show.
3: What? Organized crime? Here at the Political Music Show?
1: Yes, exactly! Organized crime at the Political Music Show.
3: Huh, but organized crime means drug dealers, crime cartel members, dirty and corrupt politicians, traffickers, and illegal lenders who charge very high interest and use threats. Ain't it?
1: Yes, that's exactly what it means. Drug dealers, crime cartel members, dirty and corrupt politicians, traffickers, and illegal lenders who charge very high interest and use threats.
3: So
1: what? Drug dealers, crime cartel members, dirty and corrupt politicians, traffickers, and illegal lenders who charge very high interest and use threats, they all listen to the radio.
3: They do?
1: Of course they do.
3: Okay. But is the Political Music Show for drug dealers, crime cartel members, dirty and corrupt politicians, traffickers, and illegal lenders who charge very high interest and use threats?
1: Yes, dear.
3: Huh.
1: All those people are splendid.
3: Oh, yeah, they are.
1: And we admire them here.
3: Where?
1: At the Political Music Show.
3: Oh.
1: That's civilized people. Our audience.
3: Dear, you are a funny girl.
1: Yeah? Who did you think the Political Music Show is for? Radio lovers? Festivals? Sound artists? Musicians?
3: Yes, exactly. I thought the Political Music Show was for radio lovers, festivals, sound artists, and musicians. Is it not?
1: No, of course not.
3: No? I do not understand. Thought that the Political Music Show was, as the name suggests, for music lovers, for art critics, for artists, for activists, for all those interested in the relation between music, art, and politics. For intellectuals, for God's sake.
1: No.
3: No?
1: Absolutely not. All those people are irrelevant.
3: Wow, wow, wow.
1: Yes, yes, yes. They are irrelevant. And they know it. So who cares about them?
3: Wait a minute, dear.
1: No, you wait a minute. We have to pay the bills, right? We have to pay for electricity, food, a roof over our head, education for children, healthcare, right?
3: Right, but...
1: But what? You said you wanted a yacht, right?
3: Well, yeah, but...
1: You said you wanted a yacht.
3: Yes, I did, but...
1: Will the intellectuals buy you a yacht? Will the art critics, interested in the relationship between art and politics, buy you and yacht? Will they pay for your electricity?
3: Maybe not, but that doesn't make them irrelevant.
1: Oh yes, baby, they are irrelevant. They fucking are.
3: Why you say that?
1: Are those people capable to generate something so powerful, so meaningful, so impactful, so that the yachts of drug dealers, crime cartel members, dirty and corrupt politicians, traffickers, and illegal lenders who charge very high interest become the yachts of the people? The yachts of the radio art lovers, of the sound artists, of the experimental video makers, of people like you and me?
3: I don't know.
1: You don't know.
3: Well, you really are a funny girl.
1: Oh, thank you.
3: Yeah.
1: And you have a spectacular deep voice.
3: Yeah?
1: Yes. So masculine, so deep, so profound.
3: Thank you. I work on it every day.
1: Wow.
3: Just for you.
1: Oh.
3: Yes.
1: Stop it.
3: Should I stop? Really? 'Cause I want you to fall in love with me.
1: How are you gonna do that?
3: I'll keep using my deep, sensual voice. Is it working?
1: It's working.
3: Good. I want you. Let's do it right here, right now.
1: I can't right now.
3: Why?
1: I'm listening to the political music show.
3: Oh, okay. Sorry, you're right. The political music show. It's better than sex.
1: Yeah.
3: Yeah, absolutely right.
1: Well, it kinda is.
3: Okay, see you around. Bye.
1: Well...
3: Yeah?
1: You don't have to go.
3: No.
1: No.
3: We
1: could listen together.
3: Well...
1: Why not, right? After all, it's the political music show.
3: Yeah.
1: And then we could, well, you know...
3: Yeah, absolutely right. The political music show. And then sex.
1: The political music show. And then sex.
3: Wow, wow, wow.
1: Yes, yes, yes.
4: Hey, let's stop that. Just stop.
5: Here's a message from the producers of
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5: We do not like what we're hearing.
6: We are not happy with that at all.
5: Repeating a gazillion times, organized crime, drug dealers, cartels, and so on, is boring and not funny. You think by repeating the thing over and over, it will get funny in the end, but it's not.
6: And it's not deep or original or futuristic. It is simply boring and repetitive.
5: And it's not new.
6: And it sounds like you're encouraging drug dealers.
5: Or glorify corrupt politicians?
6: Which is, just forget it. Just don't use it.
4: And the whole sexy voice and better than sex thing is in such bad taste. And so passé and so, wow, we said sex on the radio. Wow, this must be the future.
6: It's so late 90s, so 12 years ago. It's simply...
4: It's simply bad!
6: And all of it feels forced.
4: And all this endless self-reference is just...
5: Okay, it was okay once,
4: but
5: really, come on.
4: Come on!
0: Yes, your observations are correct. But those are the limitations of both the author of The Political Music Show and of the medium in itself. We're talking self-indulgent radio. The author is not very creative nor versatile. And radio in itself is kinda unidimensional. Those are the limits. The limits of these dimensions, of this dimension. But why don't we go into another dimension? Yes, let's enter another dimension here at The Political Music Show. Let's step into another dimension now.
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2: With Music Boy.
1: Yes.
2: Oh, yes.
1: Oh, here at the political music show.
2: The political music show.
3: Well, that was indeed another dimension. A musical one, if we could call that music. But hey, we're talking the political music show. Was that music political? Was it creative or versatile?
4: Oh, yes!
3: But when I talked earlier about going into another dimension, I was not talking about music. I was talking about another dimension.
0: Have you ever been to another dimension?
3: Well, it's complicated. But I really would like to go now to another dimension.
0: With the magic of radiocraft, we'll go now to another dimension.
3: Now.
5: Vroom.
6: Vroom. 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
1: Well, things sound really complicated in another dimension. And I guess you do have to be careful with what you wish, because you might get to another dimension. Let's leave that dimension for the moment. I wonder if we learned what is important. Do we know what is important? Huh?
2: Hey!
3: Hey!
2: Hello!
3: Hello!
2: Cuckoo!
3: Can you answer a simple question?
4: Huh?
3: A simple question.
4: What?
3: A simple question. What is important?
4: What is important?
3: Yes! What is important?
4: What do you mean, what is important?
3: Simple as that. What is important?
4: You want me to tell you what is important?
3: Yes!
4: Now?
3: No!
2: No!
3: Of course not now! Next Friday!
4: Well, let me think about it.
3: No!
2: No!
3: That's the thing! It has to be quick! There are no wrong answers, and you can do whatever you want. Speed, dancing, whatever. But you have to answer this question now. What is important?
4: Dance? On the radio?
3: Yes! That would be so amazing! The future of radio drama! Please dance for me on the radio! Please!
4: Okay. I'll tell you what is important.
3: Yeah!
4: Well, it's important to be, connected and civically engaged. To vote, to be well and accurately informed, to be aware of what's going on, to try to understand what's happening around you, and to be active as much as you can in that regard.
5: Sorry to interrupt. Sex is important.
4: Well.
3: Wow! I'm actually excited to have conversations like these.
4: Same here.
5: Same here.
1: Well, I wish I could say same here. But I'm just the narrator, so I'm not supposed to. But, well, given that this is the future of radio drama, I'll say it anyway. Same here. Here I said it. I broke the fifth wall. Now here's where the sound design part enters, to make you go deeper into the fabric of this amazing post-futuristic audio drama.

The simplest answer is that what is important is important. And that settles everything. But sometimes I feel that what is most important is what you lack. What is important to me is that my loved ones are healthy. It is very important to open up our windows as wide as possible. And that is one of the most important things in my life. And that's it. The things that are close to you are important. Friends are important. Nature is important. It's important to be good, but not stupid. It's important to have a young heart. Basically, I think love and knowledge are very important. And I think they determine each other. The important thing is to be in the right place at the right time. Well,

Ha ha ha ha!

For me? Everything! It's important to breathe! It's important to live!

0: What is important today?
1: What is important
0: it's
1: today?
0: It's important to be
1: to
0: authentic.
1: To be authentic. To live in the present. To let go of the past. And not to think so much about the future. The pinnacle of humanity is the development of concepts, right? To be able to sympathize, you need to have a full stomach, man. And to be able to sympathize even more beautifully, you need to drink something.
2: Peace, baby. Mm.

0: It is important to love beauty in whatever form it comes. It's important to love yourself enough to try to fulfill your dreams. It is important to be elegant. I think it's important to make lists of important things, at least from time to time, to make sure you appreciate what's important and to hold yourself accountable. For me, it's important to realize, to be aware in every moment of my life of what I'm experiencing.
1: 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Oh, radio drama means using sound archives. Archives are always a good idea when it comes to radio and radio drama. 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That's how you make good quality radio. You use archives. Everybody loves archives. Show me the 14 years old kid who won't leave its phone to listen to some good old archive material.
2: Well.
1: Yes?
2: I think this is really interesting.
1: That's right.
2: Archive material. Let's hear how things sounded like in the past. Maybe things were more political then.
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4: The thing is, nearly forgot to say, didn't I? If you would like me to phone you on the show, numero de telefonio, that's the thing. But as I say, if you'd like a message including, well, what one?
2: Well, it seems like the archives are not friendly this time of the year. Not much happening. Right.
4: And that's that, actually. And they say Frog is a monkey do.
2: Yeah. Not much.
4: And that's Yorkshire, hence the expression get not English. Ha ha. Anyway, as you know, I get worse.
2: Just a big. Thick, deep, constant. And plain. Chunk of not much. Going on and on. In front of our ears. Well, I think this is enough for today. It is really enough. That was the pilot episode of The Political Music Show. Let's meet again in 4 weeks. Exactly 4 weeks. Same time, same place. For the first episode of The Political Music Show. Maybe things will be more political then, or musical, or artistic, more human. You can always hope for the best. So, dears, see you in 4 weeks.

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My name is Thibaut, and I will be your host for next 2 hours here on Radio Worm.

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And for the first edition of the show, I was planning to just guide you through different fields of breakbeat, heavy bass lines, reggae, present you the music that inspires me. This was a three-piece suit by Joe Gibbs. And next up is You Make Your Mistake, just as I did mine with this distortion.

But as I was saying, we're gonna switch through different genres, all of them related to breakbeat, sound system culture.

For the first show, we're just gonna chill, digging through the music, what I collected. First hour more in this dubby feeling, then we're gonna raise the BPM. It was a sunny day, I had to do it, I had to play some reggae.

from new school to old school, back to new school, going to Charlie P, Culture Me Culture.

Yes, yes. Ranking Fox, Earth and Power. I had the pleasure to listen to them in Brussels when I was studying in Belgium. Great, great artists. Great set. We continue in the same tones.

This distortion is killing me. I hope you are surviving. This was Wicked Heavy Run, a classic. Last track for this hour, it's gonna be Steppa Style, Echo Ranks. After that, we're gonna bring BPMs up, but the vibes, we're gonna keep them the same.

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Yes, yes, yes. Entering the last hour. Let's bring the vibes. No more talking, just mixing. 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
1: Talk about this tune exclusive, man. Import, man. Straight from J to me.
0: But Larry, somebody must have skank you, man. Because I man tell you, I hear them tune. They have good tune, you know.
1: I got talk about. There's only three ideas with you. Three release, man.
0: So what? When that release? Pre-war.
1: It's a serious business to deal with now, you see. This tune exclusive to me, you understand?
0: And this ganja here. Exclusive to I. Import it. Straight from Jam now.
1: Cha, what happened song, man?
0: Hey, Frankie. What's that, man? Hey, cut that.
1: Play the tune for the song, man, yeah?
0: Cha.

And of course, we are entering the last half hour with an emergency break on CDJ. So enjoy this lovely Maxi Jazz cover. We come one. And we will also come now towards turntables and the vinyl sound. Because you cannot trust the technology in the end.

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Yes, yes. That's it. Almost 10 p.m. Friday night.

But at least that gave us the chance to see every aspect of this show. Stay tuned for more. Enjoy the weekend, enjoy the night. Have fun. Shout out to Ash, my mentor. Shout out to Marvin. And to all Worm legends. This has been the first episode of Breakscapes. My name is Thibaut, I'm the intern here at Radio, and we're gonna listen to each other some more.

Hello, I'm Kiki Kazimi. It's been about a week since Rewire Festival, and I'm really excited to finally share a conversation I had with Jamie from Shushu ahead of their performance Eraserhead at Amare during Rewire Festival. A big thank you to Rewire Festival for making this possible, and to Radio Worm for hosting the broadcast and the Rewire transmission days. So over the next hour, you'll hear fragments of our conversation and some music to keep you along the way. Hope you enjoy.

0: So I've seen you perform quite a few times. Something that really stayed with me is how intense it feels live, and that it kind of feels like something almost takes over at the point of the performance. So I'm wondering, how does that feel from your side?
1: It's hard to say for me. The goal for us is to have it become, as you stated, as intense as we can make it, but also from a non-thinking place. We don't succeed at this as often as we'd like to, not even close, but the point is to always remove our consciousness from it. I think this is the case for a lot of musicians, to remove our consciousness for it and just this sounds very corny, but it's also very true, sorry, just to sort of receive the music from wherever it's coming from, the universe, and just try to be a part of it rather than to direct it or to control it. So that said, when it's going well, I'm not even really sure what's happening. It's just happening, and I'm trying to get out of the way. But we are certainly every time trying to give it all we have got.
0: And is that something that like builds gradually, or it just like happens quite suddenly that it becomes this intense?
1: We are trying right out of the gate, like from the first second, just to go as hard as we can. That said, not always, but a lot of the time we'll start with a slower song, I think, just to sort of, you know, in an almost ritualistic way, we can try to just, God, this sounds so ridiculous, sorry, to try to prepare ourselves for the rest of the concert. But then, you know, that's not always so. But generally, we're trying from the first moment until the last moment to have it be as to be in it as much as possible.
0: So it is kind of like a seance, then.
1: I don't know. That's pretty good. I wouldn't shy away from that assessment. That sounds all right. I like that.

0: Have you ever been surprised of something that came up for you during a performance?
1: Oh, not. I think because concerts, as I said, we're trying to remove ourselves from it as much as possible. There's not really as much reflection. It's very much just this moment and then the next moment. You know, there's our music is a little bit difficult to play. So there's not a lot of time to really be super aware of what's happening or not happening, and to reflect on it particularly. I mean, some crazy things have happened, you know, from the audience, but it's not so much while we're playing there are internal surprises so much. You know, like people coming on stage when, you know, we've been attacked a couple of times, or people have been overly enthusiastic, but I think, you know, that happens to a lot of bands.
0: Attack.
1: Oh, just people, like stuff that gets thrown at us. Somebody came on stage and punched one of our members once a long time ago. I've been surprised at things that have come up when we're recording or while writing, but that's a very, very different state of mind. There's a lot more space to take the time to be more reflective and aware of what's happening.
0: And what kind of things were they, may I ask? Was it like more physical or more mental?
1: I think because we try to deal with a very wide range of subjects, and some of them can be emotionally quite unpleasant. There are times when I feel as if I have a handle on what the subject of the song is, and then I'll be in the middle of reworking something, and then we'll find the emotionality of it suddenly incredibly strong. I was very surprised that the last tour we played this song on a second record, I promise, called Blacks, and it's about my dad committed suicide. Sorry, I've talked about this a lot in interviews. And this song was about, he kept telling me he was going to do it, and this song was about him telling me he was going to do it before he had actually done it. And the lyrics are mostly from things that he had said, and we played it around, you know, we played it at the time that we wrote it, and then I just didn't want to deal with it, or it didn't feel right to play it again. But I think after I went to start seeing a therapist again and had a kind of certain, you know, a different level of understanding about the things that had happened, I wanted to explore that song again. You know, I hadn't, you know, played the song in, you know, almost 20 years, so I didn't know how it went. I didn't remember the words. So I was basically listening to it for the first time and relearning the words and relearning how to play it. And very much to my surprise, and I was alone in our studio, I just suddenly had, so started physically shaking and almost kind of, it sounds so melodramatic, like almost like kind of out of my control, kind of screaming, like there was, I didn't realize that there was so much unresolved feeling around that. It became very frightening because I didn't know what was going to happen, and there was nobody there for me to sort of check in with and I guess essentially calm me down or get some help from. And I just remember kind of walking around in circles, kind of losing my mind for about 20 minutes, and just realized, okay, if this is going to stop, eventually you're going to have to be responsible for it. So I just, you know, took a bunch of deep breaths, and I think I just laid on the ground for about half an hour, and eventually my physicality returned to a somewhat normal space. But I still had to learn the song. So because we are kind of tour coming up, so I just sat there and finished the rest of the song. But that was probably the most recent surprise when it came to working on things. Things like that come up occasionally. There's aspects of songs that I feel like I have resolved or feel like I have some sort of handle on, but my subconscious is very much not done processing it yet. I don't know how healthy it is. But I mean, it's a little too late to do anything about it.
0: But you said this experience was in a studio, right?
1: Oh, in
0: And was it?
1: in our we have a studio in Berlin
0: Yeah.
1: where we work. Yeah, it was there.
0: And you also performed this then later?
1: Oh, yeah, I mean, it's just a studio where we rehearse and where we record, and then we played the song on tour. I needed to learn the song because we were playing it on tour.
0: But was there any difference in how it affected you when you performed it live, or were you able to leave that
1: I think
0: like feeling of convulsions
1: I
0: and
1: didn't oh yeah I mean it was never any room like that. Nothing even close to that strong came up again while we were playing it. I think there was just, sometimes when something horrible happens, it sort of sits physically inside your body like a, like a little marble or something, and it can sit in there for decades, and eventually it has to come out one way or another. And I think this little marble had been in there for a long time, and mostly came out. It was still at times unpleasant to play it. But again, like I said before, I'm just trying to not think at all and have it not be about what's going on with me at the moment. So when it's going well, it's as if I'm not there at all. So so it was infrequent that it was difficult to play at concerts.
0: Thank you.
1: That was a very long answer, sorry.
0: No, it was great. It was like my theme for kind of asking questions is a bit to do with haunting. So
1: Oh, okay.
0: I think
1: That
0: it like came. Yeah.

0: this tour that you're doing now and also at Rewire is Eraserhead. And I know you also did a cover for David Lynch's Twin Peaks as well. So I'm assuming you had like quite a close relationship, or at least a collaborative relationship, that you were able to find inspiration from each other. And I'm wondering...
1: Oh, actually, we'd never had any personal relationship. I mean, I'm a massive lifelong fan. My relationship is with his work, but other than through his managers, I never really had any contact with him other than just being a fan. But he was, through his managers, they mentioned that he was very supportive. Yeah.
0: Yeah, I did read this that he liked the cover for Twin Peaks. So
1: yeah, he was incredibly generous about it.
0: I'm wondering what, because I am very familiar with all his films as well, and I'm wondering what was the first thing in Eraserhead that felt like something you wanted to explore more in your work?
1: We didn't. We came about it in doing this Eraserhead concert in a little bit of a roundabout way. When David, we had done that Twin Peaks record, and toured it for a little while, and when David Lynch, but we stopped doing it, and the last one was in January of 2018, and when but David Lynch died, people asked us if we would play it again as a, you know, to say thank you and as an honorarium, and to say thank you to him and to honor his work and his passing is very much something that we wanted to do. But we felt as if we had already done Twin Peaks, we gave it everything we had at the time, and it would feel a little bit disingenuous to try to resurrect something that we felt like we had, I guess for lack of a better word, kind of completed exploring, and we didn't want to turn it into, you know, something kind of schmaltzy, or it seemed very much against the spirit of what he had given us, which was always to push yourself, always to, you know, be moved by your imagination, always to listen to the universe. And it would seem like it would be, for us to do it, that again would seem disrespectful, because it would be, we would be half connected to it, not fully connected to it. But at the same time, we did very much want to say thank you to him by exploring his work again very deeply. And although the music and sound design in all of his movies is incredibly thoughtful and well done, it's super effective, really only in Twin Peaks and Eraserhead does it have a very distinct and singular identity. Like, you can immediately identify some of the sounds from Eraserhead, and you can immediately identify the music from Twin Peaks, whereas you can't so much from, you know, Lost Highway or Mulholland Drive, even though the music in there is great, it's much broader. So it would be kind of impossible to do it with those, whereas, I mean, we could just do, you know, covers of those, but they don't have their own, they don't exist in their own world, whereas the sounds and music in Eraserhead does. So it seemed, not only would we be interested in it because the soundtrack is one of the most important soundtracks in all of film history, but it's also, it would be possible to do it.
0: And were there parts of it that didn't translate into your sound?
1: Not that
0: or
1: I
0: maybe
1: think
0: transformed
1: of.
0: Into
1: oh, I mean, what we tried to do wasn't so much like with Twin Peaks, we were definitely covering the songs, but with Eraserhead, we tried to. I mean, because there's really not that much music in it. It's much more of a feel, like there's sounds, and there's you know, there's one song, you know, In Heaven, the very famous In Heaven song, and there's a couple of Fats Waller songs, and but then mostly it's sounds and moods and, you know, field recordings. But the emotionality of it and the aesthetic of it is incredibly distinct. So what we didn't try to cover it like we did with Twin Peaks. We tried to essentially imagine if Eraserhead, instead of being 2 hours long, what if Eraserhead was 15 hours long, and what else would they need in it? So we tried to add or I guess it expand on the aesthetic, but still very much live within the original aesthetic. In a couple of other interviews, I described it like this, and it sounds a little hokey, but I think it kind of makes it clear. So if Eraserhead was a planet, this concert is sort of like the space garbage and dead satellites and like extraterrestrial corpses and things that have floated off of the planet and that are orbiting it. So it's very much from the planet of Eraserhead, but it is not the planet of Eraserhead.
0: That's great. I'm looking forward to it. Yeah, you also describe it really in a Lynchian way, so that's also yeah, does that also resonate with how you make or perform music? Like he often speaks about coming from somewhere else. And
1: definitely. Absolutely. I mean, I in my personal experience, and I think this is an experience that a lot of musicians have, that if it is going well, it's not coming from you. You're not doing it. It's coming from some other place. It's being beamed down to you, and you just happen to be in the room at the right time and are, you know, translating it essentially, or like a scribe or like a secretary. So, and he talks about that a lot, just trying to receive it, trying to get out of the way, and, you know, trying to be, open and available to whatever the universe might be presenting to you.
0: Does that mean that you also know what you're making while you're making it, or it becomes a revelation later?
1: It depends. With the last several records, we've gone into them as with a framework of how we wanted to approach, like a very, very loose framework of how we wanted to approach it. And sometimes it's just like, okay, we want to make a record using these instruments, but we don't know how we're going to do it. Or we want to make a record that covers these particular types of subjects, and maybe we collaborate with this one other musician, but ahead of time, we don't know what it is. So there's a box in which the future of the record exists. So there's a small amount of planning, or some framework, but what those results will be, we try to find them out as they're coming along. So a combination of both things.

0: does your relationship to intensity also change while working on it? Or, yeah, I'm just interested in your process of...
1: I'm not sure. I try not to be too analytical about it and not, again, even in recording and writing, try not to think about it too much and allow it to happen. I mean, obviously, there's no way to make anything without some amount of cognizance, but the goal is to think as little as possible. And for me, I mean, I don't think that inherently being analytical about what one is working on is a bad idea, but I know for me personally, the more analytical that I am about something, the less it works, or it breaks down a little bit, or the spell stops working if I think about it. And it would not be inaccurate to say that I was a workaholic, and I think that if I just really want to focus on what I'm doing now and just really not think about it very much, present, past, or future.
0: I have a question that's kind of in relation to your book, which I know you've said is not necessarily autobiographical, but it is very, it has a lot of information in it, which may or may not be a narrative. But I'm wondering, in relation also to your performance, if you ever hold things back or if everything is available.
1: Oh, certainly there's some things that are not available. I mean, a lot is available, particularly. I mean, some of that book is note for note factual, and some of it is made up. Similarly with songs that we have done. There's definitely things that I wouldn't talk about, or they're mostly good things. Like, I think I want to keep the positive aspects of my private life private. It's also just not as interesting. Almost any interesting narrative is based on some sort of conflict. And if there's, if there's no conflict in something, then it's a little bit boring. I mean, no one needs to hear a song about that I saw a beautiful flower or something like that. I mean, it's being incredibly boring.
0: Your relation to this book and then your music, I'm wondering if there's things that you can express in performance that you aren't able to in language. And this is also in relation to lyrics that...
1: Definitely. I mean, there's... most of them are not things that I would ever say to somebody, or things that I think one of the great gifts of art, as for people who make it and for people who are fans of it, is it's a long-standing supposition. I mean, it expresses the inexpressible, or it creates a platform wherein thoughts and ideas that are socially wildly inappropriate to, say, at the bus stop, standing next to somebody, it creates a place where those things are possible to express. Whether or not, they might be extraordinarily necessary to express or extraordinarily unnecessary to express, and, that's maybe what makes them, inappropriate, but it expands how it is possible for humans to relate to each other or to them. But yeah. This is the idea of of art from the beginning of cave paintings.
0: And also in relation to haunting, as a spectator of your performances, I always feel like there's a lingering or a haunting after the performance, and I'm wondering if that's something you're also aware about while performing, or if that's kind of like a magical after effect that that just happens.
1: It's certainly, I mean, I can't really speak to what people's individual reaction to after a show might be, or what it's like in the room, but it definitely
0: is it something.
1: It definitely takes me a couple of hours to sort of feel normal again. I always feel incredibly weird after a show. My bandmates can attest to the fact that I could be a drag to be around after shows.

0: And is there something that you're still trying to get closer to in your work?
1: I know that I should probably, for my own mental health, put a little bit more time into figuring out how it affects me psychologically or how I'm trying to relate to it. But, you know, kind of what I said before, I'm a little afraid that this spell will be broken if I think about it too much. I'm not sure I know what the answer to that is. I probably should figure it out.
0: I think this is a common thing in with artists, that they feel like if they're too fixed, there will be nothing to access anymore.
1: Well, I don't even know if it's not that I'd, no, I mean, I would love to be fixed. I don't think you need to be, have a problem in order to make something. I mean, David Lynch very famously, you know, I mean, he meditated for an hour every single day. I mean, he was, I think, and had a relatively decent childhood. I mean, according to his, you know, his autobiographies, I don't think that he was a particularly tortured person. I think he was able to realize how interesting it could be to access. Thank you. It could be to access, you know, that part of existence. But I don't think one has to have had a horrible life in order to make something interesting. That's not why I'm not exploring that. I mean, I'm not doing it so I can, you know, hold on to the pain, you know, and just sort of keep it going. I think personally, I think being too analytical, or I think intellectualizing what the process is for me, regardless of the source of what we're discussing is. I mean, even if we're discussing, if I was writing a song that I saw a beautiful flower, I don't know if I'd really want to analyze what it was about that beautiful flower that was compelling, or why it felt like it needed to be written about. It's not so much the subject matter. I think it's just, like I have said, like, you know, a bunch, it's trying to remove consciousness from it. But at the same time, you know, part of emotional resolution requires a certain amount of consciousness. So it's a little bit, the process is a little bit problematic and probably a little bit unhealthy. At some point, I'm definitely going to need to figure out another way to do that, I think. But at the moment, I don't know what that would be. Does that make sense?
0: Thank you for that. Yeah, it does.
1: Okay.
0: Yeah. Is there anything you would like to share that you feel like you haven't yet?
1: No, this was great. These were excellent questions. You clearly put a lot of time into it. Thank you. I appreciate it.
0: Thank you so much. I'm really looking forward to it.
1: Thanks. Thanks very much. It's nice to meet you. And thanks again for being flexible about the time.
0: We met before, after Brussels, or before Brussels.
1: In the park, right? Korea. Oh, cool. Oh, and nice also, to see you again. Your hair is different. Yeah. It looks cool. Oh, nice. Oh,
0: thank you.
1: Thanks. Well, it's nice to see you again.

ridiculous. Then you'll just keep playing that role.